So I imagine you're pretty concerned about the thumping coming from downstairs, and I totally get it. I totally understand. But I just got to say, don't worry about it. It's just DJ Shrimp Biscuit. I've got it all under control, man. Every Tuesday night from 8 to 10 p.m., I'm going to be in your basement channeling rare tunes forged in divine wizardly flame. That's right. I've turned your basement into a one-way ticket to White Label Euphoria, and you're invited. Heard only on KYRS, Thin Air Community Radio. This is Basement Beats.

This is your KYRS live and local calendar for June 26th through the 28th. Friday, Zach Reyes at Eastern Coffee Roasters, Gil Rivas at True Legends, Megan Story at the Pond Bar and Grill, the Justin Priest Band and Michelle Martinez at Zola, and Toledo Panic Button, Street Tang, and Live Forever at Pacific Pizza. Friday and Saturday, Pastiche at Fizzy Mulligan's. Saturday, James Motley at the Bearded Ginger, Into the Drift at Huckleberry's, Mad Moxie at Big Sky Drinkery, 32 Flavors at Country Place, Surf Hat and Pancho at the District, Travis Thompson, Leftover Soul, and others at the Chameleon, and the Moyer Family Relief Concert with a Masterclass Big Band, Imagine Jazz, the Hot Club of Spokane, and others at Hamilton Studio. Sunday, Dan Conrad at the Farmhouse, Rachel Broadhead at the Scale House Market, Owen Barnhart at Beck's Harvest House, Basil Zero, Ronan, and Dirty Fern at Lunarium, and Solicitor at the Big Dipper. 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

Tune in Saturdays at 6 p.m. for It's All About the Hook, covering the roots and future of the Midwest emo genre. 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
1: Meow.
0: 6.5 million animals sit in shelters annually. Roughly 20 million pets that live with a family who could provide care for them are still left lacking that proper care. 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If you have a pet that you cannot properly care for and wish to surrender, please call the Spokane Humane Society. 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

And Saturday, Bay 7 at Bolo's. 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Sunday, Evan Denlinger at the Boiler Room, Corey Aileen at Iron Horse in the Valley, Ron Green at Craft and Gather, Nate Ostrander at Storm and Norman's, Wild Wooly at the Wagon Wheel, and Gigawatt at Arborcrest. 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

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Doors open at 6 and the music beginning at 7. Enjoy an evening with the Bedheads, Spokane's own indie rock and folk favorites, known for their authentic sound and deep roots in the local music scene. 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And prepare for liftoff with Slee Boy and the Easy Sleazies, bringing their psychedelic space jazz fusion from mellow melodic grooves to wild paint-shaking jams. 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

Join me, Robert Sevilla, for Creative Mindset, Thursdays at 4. 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

0: 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And look at the time, boys and girls. We're going to have some serious musical fun tonight.
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I only get to say that once a week, but I have fun saying it. My name is Ned. 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Welcome aboard. Don't forget, the bat line into the studio is 509-747-3807, and operators are standing.

And a good evening to all you out there in Radio Land. This is Ned, and we are beginning Side A of the Vinyl Hour. It's a few minutes after 8 o'clock on a Thursday night, and it's June something or other, 25th maybe, 26th? Yeah, I think so, one of those. I'll confirm that later, but don't worry. I'm your radio professional, and I'm going to do my best not to drop a listener tonight. There we go. Hey, welcome, everybody. Man, it is so nice to be back up here with you all. I had the great start to a lovely evening. So I had dinner with Babs, of course, and that just is lovely. Anytime I spend time with Babs, it's a good thing. And then I got to hang out with Dana for a few minutes before the show. And that just always puts me in a good mood when I'm with that good guy. So for any of you new listeners, Dana is our program director. And if you have any ideas, comments, thoughts, suggestions on shows, anything programming-wise, why not give Dana a text or an email, rather, programdirector@kyrs.org. He's definitely one of the good guys around here. So, where do we go tonight? The only way I can start is the show on something positive. And together, though, I do need your help. We're going to build it from there. And we're going to bring it to the 10 o'clock hour where we hand the musical baton off to Cameron. And 2 hours of Prog Planet will bring us to 12 o'clock. Sorry, I have Velcro tongue there, I guess. I don't know. Anyway, I hope it's a good world and a good day for you all. Please share that with me. Don't forget, this is participatory radio at 509-747-3807. Let's start off with music from the best rock and roll band on planet Earth, and then together build a show from there. Beginning of Side A for our listening pleasure right here on the Vinyl Hour.

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1: It's a good idea, Jonah. Thank you very much. And we ask everybody to pay it forward. We love that concept here on the Vinyl Hour. And every day, man, I pay the radio station forward because I know not everyone in my world knows about this amazing place yet. And it's my job to let them know. Hi, my name is Ned, co-hosting the Vinyl Hour along with all you amazingly wonderful good radio listener members out there. Thank you all very much for participating and in the Vinyl Hour and allowing me to be part of your world. I already have Jay Bird on the phone. The lines are open at 509-747-3807. That's the bat line into the studio. And I do my best to pick up the phone all the time. If I'm not on the phone with someone else, there's no way to answer two phones here, or I've got two hands worth of vinyl. If you just get ringy-dingy and I can't get to the phone or for whatever reason, hang up, wait a couple minutes, and call back because I really enjoy talking to you and all of you. And you really rock the show by participating in it. This is participatory radio, ladies and gentlemen. It's the Vinyl Hour every Thursday night. So would you call someone, email someone, text someone? In the Inland Northwest, 88.1 and 92.3 are the fabulous FM numbers, or worldwide on the internet at kyrs.org. Just push the Listen Now button. And all of this is brought to us by listener members. Thank you, thank you, thank you. Mick, how you doing out in Ohio, buddy? I hope all things are good for you. I know you're listening. So is Jay Bird, and I want to say a thank you and a hello out there to Bob and Kathy and Scott and Kathy. And I haven't heard from Dee in a couple of weeks, so maybe she's still unpacking her boxes. Hal and Debbie, you put some good stuff out there for you tonight already. Yeah, so let's do a quick rundown. After Queen's Radio Gaga, which is the very thing you never get at Thin Air Community Radio, we went to the White Album. I got to tell you, every time I'm in the shop, not every time I'm in the shop, but most often when I'm in the shop, that is the album that goes on. And I love listening to that double album, the White Album. We heard George Harrison's brilliant While My Guitar Gently Weeps. Then we went to Government Mule from the Deep End album with Effigy. And for Scott, I threw some Joe Satriani out there with Dance of the Spores. Isn't it great? Instrumentals, man, you can name them anything you want. Soundgarden after that. I threw that out there for Ben. I haven't played Soundgarden in a long time. Rusty Cage, first song, side one. And then Buffalo Jones finished us up with a new album, and I scored that just a few weeks ago from the band right here in Spokane. Anything But Ordinary was the name of that tune. All right, no more Babylon. Let's get to a little bit of station business. Don't forget, good Vinyl Hour listeners know to listen with paper and pencil because you're jotting down maybe a song or a band you never heard from before, and you're going to go down that rabbit hole. Maybe a thought is inspirational as to where we should take the show. So you're going to jot that down and then call me and let me know. Hey, Ned, this is a musical suggestion for you. We don't take requests here on the Vinyl Hour. We take musical suggestions so we know where we're going to go with the show. Nothing's pre-planned here. It's all inspirational radio, and you're the inspiration. At 509-747-3807.
2: 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Friday, Glenn and Rachel at Outlaw Barbecue, Jody Piper at Jackson Street, David Jeter at Iron Goat, Sonic Groove at Chan's Red Dragon, Ralph Alessi at Hamilton Studio, Flipside at Iron Horse in the Valley, and Russian Blue, Macroplastics, and Polychronos at the Big Dipper. Friday and Saturday, Bay 7 at Bolo's. Saturday, Tim G at the Porchlight, Dante D'Angelo at Birdie's, Thirsty Boots at the Checkerboard, Milonga at Mole, Bear and Blue at Chan's Red Dragon, Mary Hill at the Jam Pod, Xenoplasm and Cosmic Ranger at J-Bone's Music Land, Avoid Dead and Jacob Van Now at the Big Dipper, and Antique Sex Machine at Zola. Sunday, Evan Denlinger at the Boiler Room, Corey Aileen at Iron Horse in the Valley, Ron Green at Craft and Gather, Nate Ostrander at Storm and Norman's, Wild Wooly at the Wagon Wheel, and Gigawatt at Arborcrest. 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

0: On the Week Stories, I'm Lindsay Hubbard, joined by Meredith Jeffries, Dana Matthews, Brooke Nicholson, and guest writer Aaron Miles. This week, we report on Governor Jay Inslee's response to President Trump's decision to end the Deferred Action for Childhood Arrivals program, chronic absenteeism in Washington State schools, the One Heart Native Arts and Film Festival, and more. First, here's Dana Matthews with local and regional headlines.
1: Washington State has joined 14 other states and the District of Columbia in filing a lawsuit to block President Trump's decision to end protection of beneficiaries.
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4: 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The number is 509-747-3807. And once again, pay it forward, ladies and gentlemen. Call someone, text someone, email someone, whatever. 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Well, I didn't expect the first set to go as energetic as it did. I enjoyed it. It was very fun. So thank you for those suggestions. Let's kick it back a notch or two with some fine, upstanding musicians from an album that these guys were, you know, they made FM radio play for sure with songs like Diamond Girl, and that's the album we're going to by Seals and Crofts. But we're going to go a little bit deep. Last song on side A. For our listening pleasure, right here on the Vinyl Hour.

0: We've had talks over the years of the best recorded live album ever. And, of course, the Allman Brothers live at the Fillmore East always rises to the top. But I have had a couple of listeners call in over the years and say, what about Europe 72? My goodness, the Dead were brilliant during that summer tour. So, we have classifications. Let me lift the stylus from that because that finished that side of the album. So we now have live album classifications. What is the best double live album ever recorded? Allman Brothers, live at the Fillmore East. What is the best triple album live ever recorded? Well, there we go. Grateful Dead, Europe 72. And it's perfect summertime music. That's when it was recorded all summer long back in 1972 as the Dead toured Europe. So for our listening pleasure here on the Vinyl Hour, Truckin' and Epilogue. For our listening pleasure, I hope you're all well and enjoying yourselves. My goodness, we are pretty much halfway through side B of the Vinyl Hour. We did have, well, we started way back when with Seals and Crofts, a pretty little tune entitled Nine Houses that came from the Diamond Girl album. Then Linnea called in and suggested some Patti Smith, and we did dig up some Patti, and we had Dream of Life, followed by Steely Dan, Babylon Sisters, and that ended side A. Thank you, Les, for helping us transition to side B with our legal. And it was Kathy and Bob, although I think it was more Kathy, or maybe Bob, that suggested Emerson, Lake and Palmer's with C'est la Vie, and then the Grateful Dead, Truckin' and Epilogue, and of course that goes out to Hal and Debbie, all you dead heads out there, Sandy and Tom, Red for sure I know is listening in as well, Scott and Kathy I hope, anyway. So good, good, good. Let's get a little bit of more station business taken care of before we get ourselves into the last long set of the night, and I'm not sure how this is going to transition into Prog Planet at 10, but whatever we leave off with, Cameron will be able to pick up the musical baton and take us for 2 hours until midnight tonight. It's going to be great radio.
1: This is your KYRS live and local calendar for June 26th through the 28th. Friday, Zach Reyes at Eastern Coffee Roasters, Gil Rivas at True Legends, Megan Story at The Pond Bar and Grill, The Justin Priest Band and Michelle Martinez at Zola, and Toledo Panic Button, Street Tang, and Live Forever at Pacific Pizza. Friday and Saturday, Pastiche at Fizzy Mulligan's. Saturday, James Motley at The Bearded Ginger, Into the Drift at Huckleberry's, Mad Moxie at Big Sky Drinkery, 32 Flavors at Country Place, Surf Hat and Pancho at The District, Travis Thompson, Leftover Soul, and others at The Chameleon, and the Moyer Family Relief Concert with the Masterclass Big Band, Imagine Jazz, The Hot Club of Spokane, and others at Hamilton Studio. Sunday, Dan Conrad at The Farmhouse, Rachel Broadhead at The Scale House Market, Owen Barnhart at Beck's Harvest House, Basil Zero, Ronan, and Dirty Fern at Lunarium, and Solicitor at The Big Dipper. For an entire

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2: 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You can push the listen now button for sure anywhere on the planet, but you can pledge now as well. And our asking entrance fee is $3 a month or $36 a year, or you can move that decimal point to whatever you'd like to do. But we've been using that safe and securely to pledge for years, so feel free to do that. And call and let me know what's going on. Thank you for participating in the Vinyl Hour and allowing me to be part of your world tonight as well. Don't forget, the phone number here, the bat line, is 509-747-3807. Well, summertime just brings, I think seasonally, at least for me, and I think a lot of you as well, you've told me this over the years, seasonally brings music of varying aspects out, right? Wintertime will be different than summertime, etc. And I don't know why, but summertime brings me to this next album. One of my favorite instruments, besides guitar and marimba, and there's a whole bunch of them, Hammond B3, etc., is the Indian flute. And it's just so beautiful. It's soul-hauntingly beautiful. So we're going to go to a Douglas Spotted Eagles album. And he did some work with Wyndham Hill back in the day. And this was when Wyndham Hill was celebrating their 20th anniversary back in 1986. He put together an album, and of course, they had just wonderful studio musicians. And a couple of them you might know of. Brian Keene is playing guitar and synthesizers on this. He also produces the album. Oh, there's Jim Brickman and Michael Mannering, a whole host of good people. Closer to Far Away is the name of the album, and we're going to do the title track to it. And it's going to lead us into our prog-ish, jazzy, fusion-ish set leading right up to Prague Planet. So let's have some serious musical fun right here on the Vinyl Hour.

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1: And that kind of brings us to the end of Side B of the Vinyl Hour this evening, ladies and gentlemen. I have enjoyed myself immensely, and I want to thank you for helping me achieve fun here on Thin Air Community Radio. It's always a blast to be up here with you good folks. Once again, it's participatory radio. I can listen to all of this music at home because it really does come from the music room in the bowels of our basement at home, Babs and I. And I enjoy it at home, but I really get a kick out of having fun with it up here because I get to do it with you guys. So don't forget, it is participatory radio, and that only continues in another few minutes when Cameron gets in here for 2 hours of prog planet up till midnight. And the bat line is 509-747-3807. Well, we started with Douglas Spotted Eagle from his Windham Hill release album called Closer Too Far Away, and we heard the title track to that album. The Native American flute is one of my favorite instruments of all time. So summertime kind of brings that out, for me anyway. So we might be hearing a little more of that as time goes on. After that, we stayed with Windham Hill, believe it or not, and this album came out in 1983 from Shadowfax, and it is their Shadow Dance album. Last song on side two is A Song for My Brother, and this was originally written on like their first album that came out in the late 70s, if I remember correctly. And they redid it for this album here. A Song for My Brother, written by G.E. Stinson, who is the guitar player, but also Chuck Greenberg on Lyricon and tenor sax and flute, Phil Maghini on bass, Stuart Nevert on drums and percussion, Jared Stewart on piano and synthesizers, and Jamie Schmadzinski on all violins. And it's just a great band, Shadowfax. Boy, I would encourage you, if you're not familiar with them, to please go down their rabbit hole. They got some great albums out there, and it's all instrumental. They'll have a little bit of words here and there, like Brown Rice. That's a great tune. But there's really not a lot, you know, to it on a vocal playing. And then we just finished off there with a little piece entitled Reprise. It's from Chick Corea and his Electric Band 2. Came out in 1993 on GRP Records. Last song on the album entitled Reprise. And that brings us to the top of the hour. I want to remind you that this is KYRS. You know what it is. I wanted to see who was listening. Who's paying attention out there at 9:54 or 9:55 in the evening? This is, KYRS. We are Thin Air Community Radio. We broadcast live from downtown Spokane, Washington. So I hope it's all good. KYRS Medical Lake Spokane. And you hear it on the inland northwest numbers of 88.1 and 92.3 on your FM dial, all the way north to the border. 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Right? You can text them, email them, call them on the phone, talk to the checker lady at the supermarket. 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Well, let me tell you about Thin Air Community Radio. And there's cool things coming our way. I'm not going to be spouting about them yet, but I promise you. Give me a call if you'd like, 509-747-3807. I will be here for a few more minutes. Cameron's on his way up. You can always contact me via email. 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You got to drop the. Just do VINYLHOUR. vinylhour@kyrs.org. Drop me a line. I'd love to chat with you. And thank you all for allowing me to be part of your world tonight. Red, Linnea, Jaybird, Mick, Jason. We're hoping Jason's got good recovery because he had surgery today. Kathy, we're thinking and sending good vibes out for you for next Tuesday's procedure. So you hang in there. It's going to be good. Hal and Debbie, I hope you're well. Scott and Kathy, Sandy and Tom, Bob and Kathy, all kinds of great, good folks. Thank you for allowing me to be part of your world. Hang out, because here comes the Cameron for our listening pleasure right here on Thin Air Community Radio.

Alrighty, ladies and gentlemen, you are tuned in to KYRS Thin Air Community Radio, 88.1 and 92.3 FM. And this is Prague Planet. I'm going to start it off with a really cool remix of a track from Yes. Probably Yes's most poppy song. This is going to be Owner of a Lonely Heart off of 90125, which was released in 1983. And this is going to be the extended dance mix. And sometimes on these 80s records, you'll and on the B-sides of singles and stuff like that, you'll hear these extended dance mixes, and they throw in all these fun sound effects and funky stuff, and it's really a good time, and it's proggy, you know, in its own way, which is great. And I played this, kind of when I was first getting the show started, maybe about 2 years ago. Bob, if you're listening, I remember you loved this one, so this one goes out to you. This is going to be Owner of a Lonely Heart, the extended dance remix here from Yes. Only the finest on Prague Planet.

That, folks, was Son of Mr. Green Jeans from Frank Zappa. That's off of his record, Hot Rats. Quite the outstanding album. I mean, just so ahead of its time. Really just a great work. That is, Son of Mr. Green Jeans, not to be confused with Mr. Green Jeans himself, of course. Starting off the show, we had something a little bit different, the dance extended mix of Owner of a Lonely Heart from Yes, off of their album 90125. This one is on the deluxe version of the album, so you got to seek that out if you want to hear that special extended mix right there. So kind of an interesting balance there, a very 80s track, followed by something a lot more guitar-driven, and definitely a different bit of a different sound. Proggy, both of them, you know, and that's the joy of this show. Up next, I've got a couple promos for you, and then I'll hop right back into the music. I've got some cool stuff coming up next. I can't tell you what it is. It might be a secret, so make sure to stay tuned, folks, right here on Prog Planet, only found on KYRS Thin Air Community Radio.

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And prepare for liftoff with Slee Boy and the Easy Sleazies, bringing their psychedelic space jazz fusion from mellow melodic grooves to wild paint-shaking jams. 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

0: This is your KYRS live and local calendar for June 26th through the 28th. 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Friday and Saturday, Bay 7 at Bolo's. 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Sunday, Evan Denlinger at the Boiler Room, Corey Aileen at Iron Horse in the Valley, Ron Green at Craft and Gather, Nate Ostrander at Storm and Norman's, Wild Wooly at the Wagon Wheel, and Gigawatt at Arborcrest. 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
2: All right, folks, lots of really cool stuff going on right here in Spokane. Up next, we are going to have a lesser-known group, but one that I've showcased on the show a couple times. This is going to be Cultivator off of their album Bardoman's Stigar. Cultivator is a Swedish group, a Swedish progressive rock band, and they were formed in 1978. This is going to be a 1981 record from them. If you've been tuning in since the start of the show, that Yes album, 90125, is also a 1980s album, 83, so just 2 years later. It's very interesting to compare these two songs from two different parts of the world at roughly the same time, and just to hear how different they were doing things, both in the progressive rock genre. So this is going to be Grote Kvarnen from Cultivator here, and after that, we're going to head on over to something a little bit more English styled with Mind Movie from Secret Oyster after this Cultivator track right here on Prog Planet.

0: That, folks, was Mind Movie from Secret Oyster. Secret Oyster is a Danish kind of jazz rock group. So we've heard from a couple Northern European groups there in that last little set. First, Cultivator out of Sweden with their song Gratik Farnen. Off of their album Bardeman's Stigar. And you can hear a very like Zool kind of influence in the Cultivator track. It sounds to me kind of like some Japanese prog that I've heard, or it also reminds me of Magma from France, or Guru Guru a little bit as well. That kind of with the strange kind of vocals a little bit, and just the feel of the song is a little bit different versus that Danish track. It was a lot more straightforward, still really interesting, and some great guitar work on that one. And that was from Secret Oyster's album Sea Sun, by the way, released in 1974. So still, you know, quite a few years between those two tracks as well. So, of course, the music is a little bit different. Up next, I've got a couple show promos for you. And then we're going to be getting right back into the tunes. I've got some more great tracks coming up next right here on Prog Planet.
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2: 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I need somebody!
1: 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The movie's Royal World premiere was held at the London Pavilion Theatre in the West End of London on 26 July 1965, with Princess Margaret in attendance. The worldwide release of the movie was shortly thereafter. This moment in musical history was brought to you by The Vinyl Hour. For more useful information and real serious musical fun, tune in every Thursday from 8 to 10 p.m. We now return you to your regularly scheduled program.
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0: All right, folks. Up next, we're going to hear from a British band. This is going to be one that you might not know for their prog rock, but nonetheless, still a fantastic rock and roll band. This is going to be Telegraph Road from the British band Dire Straits, from their fourth studio album, Love Over Gold, which features a very majestic lightning strike on the front. It definitely goes through some changes in the song, and it tells a story too about this road, Telegraph Road, kind of going through time as things change around the city, from before people got there into after, you know, the invention of the automobile. So it's really cool. Definitely proggy. This one is going to be Telegraph Road right here, right now, from Dire Straits.

Okay, folks, that was Telegraph Road from Dire Straits, the legendary band with quite the legendary song there. Great track, the opening track on their 1982 record, Love Over Gold. I love a song that tells a story, and that is definitely one of them. And that's something I love about this station and this show, is that I can play those long-form tracks, and you can enjoy the whole thing, not just a tiny little piece of it, you know, or the single cut, you know, or something like that. No, you get the full enchilada right here on Prog Planet. You're tuned in to KYRS, Medical Lake, and Spokane, 88.1 and 92.3 FM, folks. That's right, KYRS, Thin Air Community Radio. And you can also tune in, of course, on kyrs.org, which also has the archives and all sorts of other cool stuff on it as well. Now, up next, we're going to hear from a smaller group called Fiction. They are a more modern group, actually, and this is going to be their track It's Gone off of their EP, just titled, I think it's a self-titled EP, released in 2023. So this is a pretty modern little group here out of Sweden. Pretty cool stuff. This is their most popular song, and still it really doesn't have much traction of all. So check it out, folks. It's Gone from Fiction right here on Prog Planet.

Well, you know, I think I'm going to switch gears here, actually. I can't get this one going immediately, but I have something in my back pocket that I think is going to go just as well for you. This is going to be Earthrise from Camel, which I initially planned on playing after the fiction track, but I think we can still get that one queued up. It just might take me a second. So here, Earthrise from Camel off of their great album Mirage, released in 1974.

Alrighty, folks. That last track there was none other than Gentle Giant with their track Peel the Paint off of their record Three Friends, released in 1972. Prior to that track was It's Gone from Fiction. I had a little trouble pulling that up because there's quite a few songs called It's Gone. Who'd have thunk it, I guess. And Fiction is a very, very, very small little band. They are just getting started. So it's really cool what they're doing. Check them out. Fiction, folks. Prog rock. That was off of their self-titled EP. And then before the Fiction, it was Camel with their track Earthrise off of their album Mirage. So in chronological order, it was Earthrise, It's Gone from Fiction,

CS Song, host with Sasha Lilly of a unique program about politics, society, and ideas. It's called Against the Grain, and it's an investigation into alternative ways of looking at history, economics, social movements, labor politics, gender and race, and much more. Provocative analysis, pointed critiques, informed guests, in-depth interviews. We invite you to tune into Against the Grain every Monday morning from 6 to 7, right here on KYRS.

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Doors open at 6 and the music beginning at 7. 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And prepare for liftoff with Slee Boy and the Easy Sleazies, bringing their psychedelic space jazz fusion from mellow melodic grooves to wild paint-shaking jams. 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

0: This is your KYRS live and local calendar for June 26th through the 28th. Friday, Glenn and Rachel at Outlaw Barbecue, Jody Piper at Jackson Street, David Jeter at Iron Goat, Sonic Groove at Chan's Red Dragon, Ralph Alessi at Hamilton Studio, Flipside at Iron Horse in the Valley, and Russian Blue, Macroplastics, and Polychronos at the Big Dipper. Friday and Saturday, Bay 7 at Bolo's. Saturday, Tim G at the Porchlight, Dante D'Angelo at Birdie's, Thirsty Boots at the Checkerboard, Milonga at Mole, Bear and Blue at Chan's Red Dragon, Mary Hill at the Jam Pod, Xenoplasm and Cosmic Ranger at J-Bone's Music Land, Avoid Dead and Jacob Van Now at the Big Dipper, and Antique Sex Machine at Zola. Sunday, Evan Denlinger at the Boiler Room, Corey Aileen at Iron Horse in the Valley, Ron Green at Craft and Gather, Nate Ostrander at Storm and Norman's, Wild Wooly at the Wagon Wheel, and Gigawatt at Arborcrest. 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
2: All right, folks, up next is going to be a little bit of Guru Guru for you here. This is going to be off of their album Hinton, which I'm not quite sure, but okay. Okay, so this is going to be off of their album Hinton, released in 1971. And Hinton, I'm not quite sure what it means, but so the album cover is, well, somebody's rear end. So it's a bum. And maybe Hinton means behind or something. I don't know. That's my guess. I don't speak German, but this is going to be from Guru Guru. This is the first track off of Hinton, and this is called Electric Junk. And if you look really, really close at this album cover, I might see some electric junk. I'm not quite sure, folks. All right.

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0: Ladies and gentlemen, that was Guru Guru with Electric Junk. A fitting name, definitely electric and junk in the fact that it was all over the place, but I think the quality of the music is anything but junk. That was quite a good track to me, at least. Up next, I've got some more promos for you here, and then we'll hop right into the last little leg of my show tonight. I've got some good tracks at the end. I always try and have something very relaxed. Generally, sometimes I'll kick it up a notch right before the end of the show, but I think tonight it's going to be on the calmer end of things to ease you into sleep. But first, some promos, so sit tight, folks.
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0: 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That number is 855-597-7227. I'm going to get me a car, and I'll be headed on down the road.
1: All righty, folks. Up next, we have a little bit of Steve Hillage. This is going to be off of his album L, and this is going to be the second track on the album. The first track is Hurdy Gurdy Man, and this is going to be the Hurdy Gurdy Glissandro, which I guess means a slide, a change between one pitch to another. It's from the French word to glide, glissandro. So here's Hurdy Gurdy Glissandro from Steve Hillage right here on Prog Planet.

0: Alrighty, ladies and gentlemen, I promised a chiller end to the evening, but honestly, the energy kind of got pumping with that track. I forget that it kind of builds up like that. That was Steve Hillage off of his album L with his track Hurdy Gurdy Glissandro. Not Hurdy Gurdy Man, which is the first track on the album. Hope you guys enjoyed the music tonight. I'll be back next week with some more great tunes. Right here on Prog Planet, only found at KYRS Thin Air Community Radio, which makes me remember I need to remind you that you are tuned in to KYRS, Medical Lake and Spokane, 88.1 and 92.3 FM. This is Cameron signing off. I'll see y'all next week, folks. Here's the automation. Good night.
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Friday, Zach Reyes at Eastern Coffee Roasters, Gil Rivas at True Legends, Megan Story at the Pond Bar and Grill, the Justin Priest Band and Michelle Martinez at Zola, and Toledo Panic Button, Street Tang, and Live Forever at Pacific Pizza. Friday and Saturday, Pastiche at Fizzy Mulligan's. Saturday, James Motley at the Bearded Ginger, Into the Drift at Huckleberry's, Mad Moxie at Big Sky Drinkery, 32 Flavors at Country Place, Surf Hat and Pancho at the District, Travis Thompson, Leftover Soul, and others at the Chameleon, and the Moyer Family Relief Concert with the Masterclass Big Band, Imagine Jazz, the Hot Club of Spokane, and others at Hamilton Studio. Sunday, Dan Conrad at the Farmhouse, Rachel Broadhead at the Scale House Market, Owen Barnhart at Beck's Harvest House, Basil Zero, Ronan, and Dirty Fern at Lunarium, and Solicitor at the Big Dipper. 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

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Doors open at 6 and the music beginning at 7. Enjoy an evening with the Bedheads, Spokane's own indie rock and folk favorites, known for their authentic sound and deep roots in the local music scene. 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And prepare for liftoff with Slee Boy and the Easy Sleazies, bringing their psychedelic space jazz fusion from mellow melodic grooves to wild paint-shaking jams. 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

Hey there, folks. Join me for a musical trip along Americana Avenue. 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

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Friday, Glenn and Rachel at Outlaw Barbecue, Jody Piper at Jackson Street, David Jeter at Iron Goat, Sonic Groove at Chan's Red Dragon, Ralph Alessi at Hamilton Studio, Flipside at Iron Horse in the Valley, and Russian Blue, Macroplastics, and Polychronos at the Big Dipper. Friday and Saturday, Bay 7 at Bolo's. Saturday, Tim G at the Porchlight, Dante D'Angelo at Birdie's, Thirsty Boots at the Checkerboard, Milonga at Mole, Bear and Blue at Chan's Red Dragon, Mary Hill at the Jam Pod, Xenoplasm and Cosmic Ranger at J-Bone's Music Land, Avoid Dead and Jacob Van Now at the Big Dipper, and Antique Sex Machine at Zola. Sunday, Evan Denlinger at the Boiler Room, Corey Aileen at Iron Horse in the Valley, Ron Green at Craft and Gather, Nate Ostrander at Storm and Norman's, Wild Wooly at the Wagon Wheel, and Gigawatt at Arborcrest. 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

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This is Lloyd Kaufman, president of Troma Entertainment and creator of The Toxic Avenger. 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
2: 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Friday, Zach Reyes at Eastern Coffee Roasters, Gil Rivas at True Legends, Megan Story at the Pond Bar and Grill, the Justin Priest Band and Michelle Martinez at Zola, and Toledo Panic Button, Street Tang, and Live Forever at Pacific Pizza. Friday and Saturday, Pastiche at Fizzy Mulligan's. Saturday, James Motley at the Bearded Ginger, Into the Drift at Huckleberry's, Mad Moxie at Big Sky Drinkery, 32 Flavors at Country Place, Surf Hat and Pancho at the District, Travis Thompson, Leftover Soul, and others at the Chameleon, and the Moyer Family Relief Concert with the Masterclass Big Band, Imagine Jazz, the Hot Club of Spokane, and others at Hamilton Studio. Sunday, Dan Conrad at the Farmhouse, Rachel Broadhead at the Scale House Market, Owen Barnhart at Beck's Harvest House, Basil Zero, Ronan, and Dirty Fern at Lunarium, and Solicitor at the Big Dipper. 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

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We're shattering the rules, we're tearing down the wall.

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1: This is your KYRS live and local calendar for June 26th through the 28th. Friday, Glenn and Rachel at Outlaw Barbecue, Jody Piper at Jackson Street, David Jeter at Iron Goat, Sonic Groove at Chan's Red Dragon, Ralph Alessi at Hamilton Studio, Flipside at Iron Horse in the Valley, and Russian Blue, Macroplastics, and Polychronos at the Big Dipper. Friday and Saturday, Bay 7 at Bolo's. Saturday, Tim G at the Porchlight, Dante D'Angelo at Birdie's, Thirsty Boots at the Checkerboard, Milonga at Mole, Bear and Blue at Chan's Red Dragon, Mary Hill at the Jam Pod, Xenoplasm and Cosmic Ranger at J-Bone's Music Land, A Void Dead and Jacob Van Now at the Big Dipper, and Antique Sex Machine at Zola. Sunday, Evan Denlinger at the Boiler Room, Corey Aileen at Iron Horse in the Valley, Ron Green at Craft and Gather, Nate Ostrander at Storm and Norman's, Wild Wooly at the Wagon Wheel, and Gigawatt at Arborcrest. 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

0: Hello, Spokaneites. This is Victor Komarovsky, Spokane's Gothic historian. 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

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Doors open at 6 and the music beginning at 7. 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And prepare for liftoff with Slee Boy and the Easy Sleazies, bringing their psychedelic space jazz fusion from mellow melodic grooves to wild paint-shaking jams. 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

0: This is your KYRS live and local calendar for June 26th through the 28th. 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Sunday, Dan Conrad at the Farmhouse, Rachel Broadhead at the Scale House Market, Owen Barnhart at Beck's Harvest House, Basil Zero, Ronan, and Dirty Fern at Lunarium, and Solicitor at the Big Dipper. 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

Hi, I'm C.S. 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

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Friday, Glenn and Rachel at Outlaw Barbecue, Jody Piper at Jackson Street, David Jeter at Iron Goat, Sonic Groove at Chan's Red Dragon, Ralph Alessi at Hamilton Studio, Flipside at Iron Horse in the Valley, and Russian Blue, Macroplastics, and Polychronos at the Big Dipper. Friday and Saturday, Bay 7 at Bolo's. Saturday, Tim G at the Porchlight, Dante D'Angelo at Birdie's, Thirsty Boots at the Checkerboard, Milonga at Mole, Bear and Blue at Chan's Red Dragon, Mary Hill at the Jam Pod, Xenoplasm and Cosmic Ranger at J-Bone's Music Land, A Void Dead and Jacob Van Now at the Big Dipper, and Antique Sex Machine at Zola. Sunday, Evan Denlinger at the Boiler Room, Corey Aileen at Iron Horse in the Valley, Ron Green at Craft and Gather, Nate Ostrander at Storm and Norman's, Wild Wooly at the Wagon Wheel, and Gigawatt at Arborcrest. 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
3: Today on Law and Disorder, across the United States, communities are rising up against a new wave of industrial development, massive data centers that consume enormous amounts of water and electricity.
4: We speak with Jim Walsh of Food and Water Watch about one of the fastest growing grassroots movement in the country.
3: Then we'll discuss the political influence of the Anti-Defamation League and its role in shaping public debate. It's not what you might expect.
4: Our guest, Amaya Gelman, is the author of The Anti-Defamation League and the Racial State and co-editor of The Anti-Defamation League, a critical reader.
3: Stay with us. I'm Heidi Boghossian, New York City attorney and activist.
4: I'm Stephen Rohde, retired civil rights lawyer and author on issues of civil liberties.
3: Across the nation, communities are becoming ground zero in a growing fight over data centers. The explosive growth of artificial intelligence, cloud computing, and cryptocurrency has triggered a massive boom in their construction. These sprawling facilities often cover hundreds of acres, and they consume enormous amounts of electricity and water. Residents from Virginia to Pennsylvania, Georgia to Arizona, are asking a simple question: who benefits and who pays the price? The answer has sparked one of the fastest growing grassroots movements in the nation. In the past year, local campaigns have blocked or delayed dozens of proposed centers worth billions of dollars. Citizens are challenging developers over rising electricity costs, water consumption, noise pollution, loss of farmland, and the construction of new fossil fuel infrastructure designed to power these facilities. Nationally, more than 230 organizations have joined calls for stronger regulation and even a moratorium on new large-scale data centers until environmental and community protections are put in place. Joining us today is Jim Walsh, Policy Director of Food and Water Watch in Washington, D.C. It's one of the leading organizations helping to coordinate community resistance to the rapid expansion of data centers. Since joining Food and Water Watch in 2009, Jim has focused on energy, climate, and public water policy. He is a prominent advocate for policies prioritizing environmental protection and community control, from campaigns to ban fracking and challenges to carbon capture projects. Jim has also worked with New Jersey Citizen Action and the Progressive Action Network. Jim, welcome to Law and Disorder.
5: Thank you so much for having me.
3: For listeners who may not have followed this issue, what exactly is a data center? And why are companies racing to build so many of them right now?
5: Data centers are essentially a massive warehouse for computer servers. They come with a lot of additional infrastructure, though. There's cooling systems to keep the servers from overheating, energy infrastructure to power the system. Historically, they have run things like cloud storage, streaming, business software, but increasingly the technology industry is building them for artificial intelligence. And the AI workload requires tremendous amounts of computing capacity, which means they require huge amounts of energy and water for cooling. And the tech industry is racing to dominate the AI markets right now because they know whoever controls the computing infrastructure will have an enormous political and economic power.
4: Jim, your group, Food and Water Watch, is one of the leading national organizations challenging data center expansion. Tell us more about your group and what prompted it to launch the Stop Data Center Now campaign.
5: Food and Water Watch works to protect food, water, and our climate, and make sure that communities have a meaningful voice in decisions that affect them. We win on these issues through pairing community organizing with strong policy demands to move forward campaigns that really work to change the balance of power and ensure that our essential resources are protected. Now, last year, our organizing team flagged significant and growing opposition to data centers happening alongside our existing campaigns in states and municipalities. And we asked our research team to investigate these impacts, and what we found was clearly alarming. The concerns of huge electricity demands, pressures on local water, noise, land use impacts, there's huge tax giveaways, led us to really understand this is bigger than any one community who is facing a data center. This is not just a local zoning issue, although most of the decisions are made by local elected officials and appointed people at the local level, like zoning boards. But it really is a national pattern of big technology companies making money while communities are being asked to absorb all the costs.
3: Now, Jim, you mentioned that this growth appears tied, of course, to the rise of artificial intelligence and the competitive factor involved among big tech companies. I can't remember hearing much about data centers before, but can you talk a little bit more about how AI, the boom of AI, has changed the scale and the urgency of these projects?
5: Well, it has definitely changed the scale and the speed of this build-out. The Department of Energy actually says that load growth has tripled over the past decade and is projected to double or triple again by 2028. The Lawrence Berkeley National Laboratory found that data centers consumed about 4.4% of the total U.S. electricity in 2023 and could consume as much as 12% by 2028. Depending on the actual speed of the build-out. And this is why communities are feeling this urgency you mentioned. These facilities are being proposed faster than many local governments can fully understand the impacts. Residents are often asking basic questions about power, water costs, land use, and usually only after these deals are well underway. And decisions on these projects are mainly being made by those local officials. I think the big gap in this is that these local officials don't actually have the resources to fully evaluate the impacts of these data centers beyond their own borders, or even within their borders for that matter. But so when you think about a data center using tremendous amounts of water, we all know that when you pull water out of a river or an aquifer, it doesn't necessarily stop at municipal boundaries. And so that can have impacts on other people who share that aquifer or share that waterway. And we need to be able to evaluate those full impacts of the data center. But we're also seeing that municipalities and local governments actually lack the resources to enforce and oversee and regulate the industry once they allow a data center to come into their community. We know at least two communities have found data centers were taking water off the meter, literally causing people's wells to dry up. But that only happened after those wells dried up, that we found out about that, the fact that this water was being taken behind the meter.
4: Well, Jim, supporters of these data centers argue that they bring jobs and economic development to all of these communities. What have communities experienced once they look closely at the impact of these data centers?
5: Communities often find that the promises don't match the reality that they're promised. And there might be some construction jobs and some permanent jobs, but those jobs tend to be very specialized, and they're not, other than the small number of permanent jobs, the construction jobs are not permanent. And the jobs also don't tend to go to people who live in the communities where these data centers are being sited, because they are specialized jobs. What communities actually see are major electricity demand, higher prices, the strains on water resources, even loss of farmland in rural areas and open space. And we're also seeing tremendous amounts of tax dollars flowing to these projects. And that's why residents are asking a basic fairness question: who benefits and who pays? If big tech gets the profits while communities face higher energy costs and strained water resources, that's not real economic development for people who live there.
3: Let's dive a little more into the electricity demands. You've cited the percentage of energy used. How significant is the burden anticipated to be over the long haul, and who ultimately pays for the necessary grid upgrades? I'm assuming taxpayers are going to absorb a lot of that.
5: Yeah, well, ratepayers, taxpayers are definitely going to absorb a lot of it. The energy burden, though, is significant, and it's growing. The DOE and Lawrence Berkeley National Labs estimate that data centers used 176 terawatt hours of electricity in 2023, which could grow to up to 580 terawatt hours by 2028. Most people I know don't think about terawatt hours. It's hard for people to think about. So I want to break it down like this. The full build out of the Stratos data center proposal in Box Elder County, Utah, which has been getting a lot of attention, is a stark example of the scale of this build out. They're proposing to use up to 40,000 acres and 9 gigawatts of power. 9 gigawatts of power would nearly double Utah's electricity use during peak demand. And that's a small fraction of what's planned all over the country. You know, these projects are going to consume as much power as several states. And individually, it's not uncommon to have them using as much energy as a small or mid-sized city. And the cost question you asked is really critical. Utilities may need new power plants, transmission lines, substations and transformers and other infrastructure to actually serve the needs of these data centers. And these costs will be spread across ratepayers, meaning you and me and other households and businesses are going to pay for infrastructure being built to serve these massive data centers. Now, the tech industry is trying to address these concerns through what they're calling these build your own power initiatives. Basically, their data center saying, we'll pay for our own power generation and capacity. Now, on the face, this might sound like a great idea. But when you dig deeper, you find out that this will mean that these new data centers may actually save themselves money and time, but continue to drive up costs for consumers. With these bring-your-own-power plans, they can avoid plugging into a larger wholesale energy market, which comes with regulatory reviews and oversight that they can skip over. It also doesn't address the impacts of energy in terms of pollution and land use and other impacts that will still impact communities when they build the power plant. It's still going to create greenhouse gases. It's still going to create air pollution that's making people sick. This is also going to drive up costs for consumers because we're seeing strain on the actual resources to build the infrastructure for a power plant is pushing up cost. Also, in particularly when you're looking at supply chains of energy production, if you have a gas power plant that is providing you with electricity right now, a gas power plant being built to power a data center will pull gas out of the grid or out of the gas pipeline system and restrict supply, which means that you can expect your gas prices for electricity to go up or heating to go up. There's also a growing call for renewables at data centers. And look, I want renewable energy. We should have renewable energy at data centers, but we shouldn't look at this as just a data center-based policy. Because when we do that, if we require data centers alone as a sector of the economy to have clean energy, and they move forward with the build-out that they're proposing to do, that's going to be clean energy for data centers and more dirty energy for the rest of us, because they will drive up the cost of renewables by taking away the supply of renewables available to other households and other sectors of the economy. What this would result in is significant impacts on cost and consumers, no matter how you cut it, and there's no way to get around that. Data centers are happy to bring their own power because they'll get it cheaper and they can do it faster with less oversight, but it doesn't mean consumers are going to make out better in the end.
4: Well, those are the problems with electricity. Water consumption is another major concern. Why are local residents worried about the impact on water supplies, particularly in drought-prone regions?
5: Yeah, many large data centers use water for cooling, and water use varies depending on the cooling technology the type of facility, the size of it, and also the source of their electricity. Some systems use more water directly, while alternatives like air cooling can require more electricity while not actually utilizing water on site, which can create other impacts, including, you know, more water use for that energy production. When we hear data center operators talk about their water use, they tend to ignore the water use in the energy sector, which is a significant amount of water, no matter how you cut it. Now, the drought-prone areas, we have residents that are asking questions about whether or not it makes sense to use scarce water resources to facilitate this, you know, really corporate demand for data centers. And water isn't just another input. It's really essential for families and farms and ecosystem and local economies. And once a water supply in a community is strained, everyone's going to feel the consequences. And it's also important to remember that in the context of climate change-driven droughts we're experiencing around the country right now, this problem is only going to get worse. We're already seeing the Mississippi River has days when water is too low for commerce to flow up and down the river. Wells and aquifers are drying up around the country. More than 60% of the country is facing droughts that are expected to worsen because of lack of snow and rain. And these data centers are largely being planned for regions experiencing droughts. And the reason that big tech is targeting these areas with droughts while water scarcity issues exist is because water is not their biggest cost. They're thinking about their bottom line. Their biggest cost is energy. And so if they think they can get cheaper energy, or they think they can get cheaper permitting or faster permitting, then they are going to go to a drought-prone region. And that's exactly what we're seeing happen.
3: Oh, Jim, this is making my anxiety level rise. So let's look at a few success stories. Food and Water Watch helped stop a proposed AI data center project in Pennsylvania. Can you walk us through that campaign and explain what lessons it offers to communities elsewhere?
5: Pennsylvania is a great example of why these projects are not inevitable and why communities are not powerless. Now, one challenge in Pennsylvania is that municipalities generally can't simply ban and approve zoning use. So we worked with communities to develop a practical tool to do that. And we created a model ordinance that helps municipalities put common sense protections in place, like restricting data centers to industrial zones, creating substantial setbacks from homes and businesses, and regulating noise and light pollution. We've also worked with bringing those communities across Pennsylvania together to help move forward state legislation and help build support for a bipartisan 3-year moratorium bill. And we've also successfully opposed legislation that would have weakened local control and accelerated data center development. I think the big lesson for this is communities have more power than they actually realize. And if people organize early, they start asking hard questions, demand that their community be protected, demand transparency, and work together, they can slow these projects down and improve protections and sometimes even stop these bad proposals altogether.
4: Well, that's optimistic. In fact, reports indicate that more than 75 data center projects were blocked or delayed in the first months of 2026 alone. Describe some of those other successes and what explains this sudden and extraordinary success of these local movements.
5: Yeah, I think this really comes down to people connecting the dots. If people understand these projects aren't just about computers. They're about their electricity bills, their water use, the pollution, the noise is a big concern, and also about whether communities get a meaningful say. I think one of the things that is really driving a lot of the success comes from unusual coalitions. You know, we're seeing environmental advocates, farmers, people who advocate for local government control, conservatives concerned about property rights and taxes, and, you know, seniors concerned about utility costs. they're all finding common ground in these data centers, and they don't see them as actually helping them. You know, I think it's really important to recognize that these aren't partisan fights, but the public coming together to fight corporate interests that are exploiting communities around the country. You know, my community in just outside of DC in Montgomery County just passed a moratorium on data centers. It was a several month effort to raise awareness within the council of the impacts of data centers and people coming out to public hearings. It was the time to build coalitions and show support for these policies to actually bring that moratorium together. Communities like mine and communities like others across the country can fight, they can come together and win. It's a lot about us putting our differences aside to actually do that with our neighbors.
3: If you're just joining in, I'm Heidi Bogosian. With my co-host Stephen Rohde, we're talking to Jim Walsh from Food and Water Watch about the proliferation of data centers and the enormous fight back. Jim, many communities complain that deals are being negotiated behind closed doors and that public input comes too late in the process. Has that been your observation?
5: Oh, absolutely. This is one of the biggest concerns we hear from the public when they talk about data centers. You know, people become even more skeptical of data centers when they find out they can't actually find out basic details of a project. So companies are entering into these non-disclosure agreements, which hide information from the public. There's simple information that people can't get about projects, even as much as who is the data center developer that's putting this project together. Now, transparency is linked to environmental issues. They aren't separate. It's what allows communities to understand the environmental impacts in the first place is that disclosure. You can't really understand the environmental impacts of a project if you don't know how much water they're actually taking, how much energy they're using, the infrastructure they're going to need, the land they'll use, the tax incentives that are being given out to attract the data center to the community, or the rates that they'll be paying for power and water. And these concerns require full disclosure to the public before any decisions are made.
4: Well, there's another player in all this, and that's state governments. You mentioned tax incentives. There are also examples of states relaxing regulations. Isn't that going to be a target for lobbying and protest as well?
5: Absolutely. State and local governments have used tax incentives and other benefits to attract data centers to their states. And there's concerns about those incentives are part of the growing backlash that we're seeing. Due to that increasing concerns with data center development, we saw Illinois recently decide to restrict subsidies for data centers. The big danger in this is that we're creating a race to the bottom. At the federal level, we're actually seeing cuts in resources at the federal level, and we're seeing cuts in resources that the federal government would give to states. And what this means is that state governments are often in a position where they have fewer resources, which means municipalities and counties have fewer resources. That puts these municipalities and counties in a position where they're trying to attract these data centers to them so they can get some level of ratables to provide some property tax base to pay for libraries and schools and other sorts of things that the public wants. But while we're doing this, we're creating this environment where one state might offer tax breaks and another a faster process, and communities are really left with less protections and less transparency and more risk. And public officials should be asking whether the deals that they're actually making serve the public interest or simply subsidize infrastructure for some wealthy corporations in the world, because we're just not seeing the benefits that these companies are actually providing.
3: Jim, we have a few minutes remaining. Food and Water Watch, as you've noted, has called for a national moratorium on new large-scale data centers. What would that accomplish? And specifically, what protections would you like to see in place before construction resumes?
5: First and foremost, a moratorium would create breathing room for communities. This industry is expanding really quickly and faster than our laws and regulations can keep up with them. And Food and Water Watch called for a national moratorium on new data centers, and we were joined by 230 other organizations in December. That has grown to over 500. And so we're helping to harness that collective voice to push back on data centers to actually achieve this moratorium. And we've been told by groups on the ground, this is actually helping their local fights to move forward. And that's why we've seen dozens of communities across the country pass moratoriums. It's why New York and Maine's legislatures have passed moratoriums. It's why Senator Sanders and Representative Ocasio-Cortez have introduced federal moratoriums on data centers. And it's why communities are actually blocking data centers on the ground. And before construction resumes, at the very least, we need meaningful public participation. We need full disclosure of data center impacts. We need comprehensive environmental reviews. We need rules in place to protect the public from the harms of data centers. And we also need to make sure that communities that are hosting data centers have the resources to actually oversee and regulate and bring accountability for these data centers, because we've seen how they break the rules already where communities aren't paying attention.
4: As we come to a close, Jim, some of our listeners and other critics might say, well, modern society depends on digital infrastructure, and that limiting data centers could slow technological innovation and progress. As a concluding thought, how would you react to that?
5: We're not against digital infrastructure. I want to be really clear with that. But that doesn't mean that every project is good, nor is every location actually appropriate. This is about creating safeguards for the public. And I think it's important to ask also, what is the AI for this technological development? Every major form of infrastructure, that we're seeing has rules on it. And, from power plants and factories and roads, there's rules for how to build them and where you should build them. AI is no different. But what we're seeing here is an increasing investment in AI for surveillance and militarization. Surveillance has tremendous impacts for civil liberties and for privacy in general. And as corporations are using information to target products to consumers, we have to ask, is that really what we need to be giving up our water resources for? We also don't have to go back far in history to see our own government spying on activists and community leaders who are opposing the agenda of powerful people. We're seeing now the chair of the Energy and Commerce Committee asked for a briefing from the FBI about what they're doing to investigate those who are opposed to the data center development. This should be chilling to anyone who cares about civil liberties. It's important also to remember that national security is not just about military power. Some might argue that the largesse of the U.S. military and the misuse of these resources is making us and the world less safe. Either way, when considering national security, we need to remember also that we're not safe and secure if we can't get access to water, if our families and businesses can't afford energy bills. And this AI build-out is jeopardizing our safety and security in really real and tangible ways.
3: Jim, that was beautifully put. We couldn't agree more. We have to say goodbye, but quickly, can you give us the website for Food and Water Watch?
5: Yes, our website is foodandwaterwatch.org. And I want to encourage everyone, if you're fighting a local data center in your community, reach out to us. We have resources that you can use to help support your local efforts through trainings, fact sheets, and even organizing tools that we're letting community groups around the country use to help fight back against these data centers in their communities.
3: Jim Walsh, thank you so much for your work. We'd like to stay in touch with you over the next year, and have a wonderful week.
5: Thank you so much. I look forward to the next time we get to chat.
6: Visit us online at lawanddisorder.org for archived programs and links to many of the issues we discuss. 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
4: Here at Law and Disorder, we've been exposing how efforts to claim to be combating anti-Semitism have been weaponized in a concerted effort to silence criticism of Israel and demonize support for the Palestinians. One organization that is playing a leading role in these efforts is the ADL, the Anti-Defamation League. Many people, including many Jews, may think of the ADL as a long-established civil rights organization that is known for opposing racism in general and anti-Semitism in particular. But as we'll learn today from our guest, there's a lot more we need to know about the ADL. Our guest is Amaya Gelman. She is the author of the new book, The Anti-Defamation League and the Racial State. And she's co-editor of the Anti-Defamation League, A Critical Reader. She also co-hosts the podcast Unpacking Zionism. Amaya is co-chair of the American Studies Association Caucus on Academic and Community Activism and is the founding director of the Institute for the Critical Study of Zionism, which examines the political and ideological work of Zionist institutions in Palestine and transnational contexts. She's taught social and cultural analysis at NYU and social sciences at Sarah Lawrence College. Her writing appears in Jewish Currents, Boston Review, The Forward, and elsewhere. Amaya Gelman, thanks for joining us today on Law and Disorder.
7: Thank you so much for having me and for talking about the ADL. Appreciate that.
4: Let's begin by having you tell us a little about yourself, how you got interested in the ADL. Tell us about your work, how it started, and what your research goals are.
7: I got interested in the Anti-Defamation League in the course of doing a PhD in American Studies, which is the study of empire and race and how the cultural ways that we think about ideas like rights and freedom contribute to our willingness in some ways to accept repression and state violence as if they're sort of guarantors of our freedom and self-determination. So the Anti-Defamation League came up as an important organization, not only in setting the terms for how we think about Zionism and Israel and violence against Palestinians and the dispossession of Palestinians, but also the way that we think in the United States about civil rights and race and racism. It has been a really core U.S. political institution, I would say, even perhaps more importantly than its role and its claim to be a Jewish institution.
3: Amaya, the ADL was started at a particular moment in U.S. history with a different objective than it currently has. Can you tell our listeners more about the ADL's early days and its beginnings?
7: Actually, the ADL's objective has been sort of consistent throughout. It was formed in a moment of real churn and immigration and defining of racial identity in the United States. But we often think about the beginnings of U.S. Jewish history as starting with immigrants from Eastern Europe fleeing the Russian pogroms, the Russian Tsar, coming off the boat at Ellis Island and joining in with labor organizing and other social justice movements. That's kind of like the moral compass of the U.S. Jewish story. The Anti-Defamation League was formed by immigrants who had arrived before that, and in very class-

0: crop of immigrants coming in, they understood correctly that 2 million refugees were going to change the economic calculus that was attached to what it meant to be Jewish. But not only that, they also really hated those refugees. They were they had an intrinsic sort of cultural antipathy toward Eastern European Jews, whom they thought of as déclassé or too religious and backward, or lazy and bumpkin-y, and worst of all, leftist and oppositional to capitalism and to empire. So the Anti-Defamation League, yes, it formed to oppose what it saw as the defamation of Jews through anti-Semitic discourse, through media representations, etc. But really, it saw that it understood and believed that that was the fault of the new wave of Jewish immigrants, and so it was created to make sure that the form of Jewishness that my grandparents brought with them and probably many other people's did not take root. They tried to make sure that leftist politics didn't come to represent Jewish politics, and they tried to make sure that the state was defended against this kind of politics, and they tried to make sure that Jewishness stayed white. Now, there's this myth that the ADL itself propagates because it's useful in the political present, that it was created with the mission of securing justice and fairness for all, and that was indeed the mission statement. But what they meant by that at the time was not what we understand as racial justice. They believed in the right to discriminate because they believed very strongly in capitalist and property rights, and they believed in the white and European character of the United States. So when they talked about fairness, they weren't talking about, you know, remediating white supremacy.
1: Amaya, you've written about how the ADL would police newly arrived Eastern European Jews. What did that look like?
0: The ADLs, first they tried to make sure that media organizations didn't use the image of Eastern European Jewry to describe all Jews. And they were also combating Christian anti-Semitism, the older tropes that proposed that Jews were like dishonest or, sort of conspiratorial and foreigners and insurgent. So they were looking at both. But they also tried to make sure that no one was able to speak for Jews politically or, into the halls of power who wasn't them. So when Jews raised their own voices about anti-Semitism, the Anti-Defamation League and other Jewish organizations, the American Jewish Committee among them, tried to make sure that they were silenced and that nobody who had power really thought that that was the representation, that was the political representative of Jews. But they also quickly took up opposition to the left. They were deeply anti-communist. They were always anti-communist, but their anti-communism became much more central and important as the trope of Jewish communism became more strong and more prevalent. So, for example, in the 1930s, when Hitler was declaring that people in Germany should oppose Jews because Jews were communists and were undermining the state, rather than support those Jews and say Hitler is an anti-Semite and racist and we shouldn't be engaging with him, they said there's no such thing as a Jewish communist. And actually, Jews in Germany have been, perfectly nationalist. They did the same when they looked at the Russian Revolution, where Jews were accused of Bolshevism. There were some Jews who were involved in Bolshevism, but look how many Jews fought for the empire. And in the United States, they did the same thing. Even though Jewish leftist organizations were much larger than the organizations of German Jewry, that like the ADL and the American Jewish Committee, and much more representative of Jewish life, they argued that Jewish communists were apostates. They supported the prosecution and the execution of Ethel and Julius Rosenberg, and refused to take up any of the anti-Semitism that was used to prosecute them in the press. And ultimately, they joined with other major Jewish organizations to purge anyone who they conceived of as a Jewish leftist from their organizations. They worked with the McCarthy hearings. They worked with anti-communist journalists, all to attack Jews who they thought were harming the state because they were not capitalists.
2: Now, the ADL didn't just focus on control.

0: following immigrant Jews. What other groups did it have in its sights?
1: You're so right. In the 50s, when the Cold War became the predominant interest of the U.S. state, it sort of moved from the process of settlement and industrialization into the Cold War and began to look outward at the rest of the world as a way to expand its power. The Anti-Defamation League became a Cold War anti-communist organization. But what I mean by that is that it took up education and public relations all to try and articulate that capitalism was the correct way to live and that the United States was an appropriate moral power. And it began in that context to do two things at the same time. One was it began to do the civil rights work that we now think of when the ADL says it's a civil rights organization. So it did pursue like lawsuits and legislation to try and establish anti-discrimination laws. And at the same time, it made very clear that that civil rights was only legitimate. You were only making responsible or appropriate civil rights demands if you were doing that in the context of the capitalist state and supporting the state. So, yes, there should be colorblind laws, but no, there must never be affirmative action, for example, which asks white people to give up some privilege in order to remediate anti-Black racism. They, in the context of school desegregation, when Jewish parents who had, you know, only recently come to white privilege said that they didn't want to be forced into school desegregation, the ADL's position was often like, well, that's understandable because people have just experienced discrimination and now they want to reap the fruits of whiteness, essentially. The ADL's civil rights sort of activity became paired with a discipline that said anything that demands more anti-racism or demands more justice than what white people are willing to give up is extremist. When it started that in the 50s in the context of the civil rights movement, actually it wasn't an outlier. That was kind of how a lot of mainstream civil rights organizing was done, including by the NAACP in many contexts. But as our sort of the public understanding of racism developed, it became common to understand structural racism as a problem and to look at the ways that capitalism and the state itself had perpetuated that. The ADL didn't go along with that, and it began to call just sort of basic civil rights organizing extremist. The ADL was very focused on policing the left, but it wasn't only focused on policing the left. So, for example, in the 40s, when Arab League states began to want to protest the colonization of Palestine, both the British colonization, but also the way that Jewish colonization was being supported and funded by U.S. Jewry. So Arab League representatives came to the United States to talk to Americans to try and explain what was going on. They weren't leftists. They were anti-colonial from a sort of sovereignty perspective, and they weren't leftists. But the ADL attacked them as well. And it attacked them using whatever tools and smears were available in the political culture at the time. And so that included calling them communists, but it also included calling them white supremacists and trying to paint them as partners of the white nativist movements that the ADL was also opposing. It's also important to note what the ADL didn't do as it made these claims to support secure fairness and justice for all. Its concept of fairness was limited by white supremacy, by its belief, its sort of unquestioned and unnoted belief that white supremacy was just sort of normal. And so, for instance, it did not join in the protests against the anti-Black incitement of the 1919 film Birth of a Nation. The Birth of a Nation is a film that's sort of widely understood to have helped mobilize the resurgence of the Klan and incite enormous violence against Black people in the United States. And there were calls to get it out of theaters. The ADL didn't join in those, even though its absolute stock in trade was talking to film producers and talking to journalists about not promoting defamatory information. So it was quite selective, and its selection is pretty clearly animated by white supremacists.
2: Amaya, you've commented on the regressive role the ADL played during some of the civil rights movement. How did that develop over time?
1: As the organizing for anti-racist action and for particularly for Black liberation became more focused on capitalism, sort of decentering white supremacism, the ADL, along with other white liberal Jewish organizations, separated from that work. It separated partly because those organizations were not in sympathy with what Black organizers were doing, and also in part because Black organizers had come to understand that they were being policed, that their ability to make demands that really intervened in racism were limited when they were in alliance with white liberal organizations. And certainly the ADL and American Jewish Committee understood themselves as white liberal organizations, even as they understood themselves as Jewish ones. There was a particular moment of turn, which was in the context of the Ocean Hill Brownsville teachers strike and school experiment, which is just briefly in New York City, where schools were in such decay and disarray and so racist and so unable to serve students in the Black and Puerto Rican community of Ocean Hill Brownsville, as well as other places. The schools were turned over to community control to try and produce a better result. And in the course of that, white teachers were transferred. 19 white teachers were transferred out of the district. Most of them were Jewish because so many white teachers were Jewish. The teachers union, the UFT, decided to push back on this interruption of its professional ladder, of its, you know, sort of way of meeting out the professional fruits of teachers' jobs by declaring it anti-Semitic. And the ADL joined in. And actually, I'll just refer your listeners to our fantastic new article that's just come out in Rethinking Schools by Adam Sanchez on this very history that looks at it with more detail. And the claim that it was anti-Semitic, even though it was, of course, about racism, it was about white teachers who were unable to serve Black students because of the ways that they had stopped believing in those students' ability to learn and their lack of interest. The UFT constructed that as an anti-Semitic event, and the ADL picked that up and ran with it. And in 1969, it declared a crisis of Black anti-Semitism. And what it meant was specifically that the way that Black liberation organizing was talking about whiteness was anti-Semitic because Jews were white and were receiving, you know, we're on the receiving end of this. It was a real moment where the whiteness that Jews had attained, meaning their role in society, their economic and political access, their access to professional jobs and higher education, their ability to live in the suburbs, which were sort of an engine of whiteness, the way that that now made Jews part of the criticism of white privilege. It was a way of saying, like, well, we finally got to whiteness, and now you're making whiteness a liability because you're talking about racism in ways that we haven't, that this country has not talked about racism before. And so the ADL declared a crisis of Black anti-Semitism, which it specifically meant was about leftist critique of whiteness and capitalism and the state. But the role of anti-Semitism there was, of course, to tie it back to the idea that it was Nazi and discrimination and to remove any analysis of power from it. And from there, the ADL went on in 1974 to essentially declare the entire left anti-Semitic, including the movement against the Vietnam War, including Jewish organizations, grassroots organizations that were fighting for housing justice and often opposing Jewish landlords. And the case that the ADL made was, as it had before, actually, in the context of its anti-communism, that Jewishness, as the ADL conceived it, was essentially identical to the American state and its values. And so anybody who was challenging the state was opposing what it called Jewish interests. And that has really sort of been its line ever since. It has used that to attack Black organizing, to attack third worldist anti-colonial organizing. In the present, it's used it to attack ethnic studies, the entire field of ethnic studies, which teaches about the importance of colonialism and anti-colonialism in the histories of U.S. populations, and particularly populations of color. So the ADL's break with the sort of early civil rights movement has really colored its entire subsequent relationship with any kind of civil rights organizing. It still claims, until last year when it canceled all of its claims on civil rights, the ADL still claimed to be an advocate for communities of color, for queer communities, and for Muslim communities, even though within those populations, many people have refused that. A very important thing that the ADL did beginning in the 70s, when it had that break with Black organizations, was immediately try to re-present itself as an ally of Black organizations, because that's such a powerful iconography and such a powerful claim in the United States. Even though the U.S. is, you know, racist as hell, the sort of image of being in support of Black civil rights is a very important way for people and organizations to mark themselves as like being cool, right? Being liberal and being like being okay. So the ADL took up with more conservative representatives of Black organizations and of civil rights struggle. In particular, it became a very close ally of the National Urban League and partner of Bayard Rustin, who had been a civil rights, like a major civil rights figure, had helped organize the March on Washington, had been an advisor to Martin Luther King, but had more recently, because he was deeply anti-communist, been allied with more right-wing organizations and been rejected by many Black organizers and by the Black public. Rustin had become a constant figure on the sort of circuit of liberal and increasingly like moving to the neoconservative side, Jewish organizations. He constantly inveighed against Black radicalism and told Jewish organizations that when Black organizations said that they were too conservative, that they shouldn't take offense, they should just understand that it was like, you know, heart sad feelings. And ultimately, the Anti-Defamation League began to publish Rustin's writings against Black radicalism. That for the ADL was a sort of ongoing way to show that it was connected to Black civil rights organizing. Really, who was it showing that to? It was showing it to white people to sort of credential itself, because it didn't carry much weight among Black organizers. And finally, the Anti-Defamation League, the American Jewish Committee, and Rustin organized BASIC, which was a sort of letterhead Black organization in support of Israel that tried to, among other things, represent that Black people supported Israel, which was not particularly true, and tried to move African nations in the United Nations to vote in solidarity with Israel rather than in solidarity with the third worldist bloc that was opposing neocolonialism. So it's a long story, but the ADL's effort to sort of repaint itself in solidarity with what it likes to call a Black Jewish alliance was a really quite a conservative project.
0: What has the relationship between the ADL and law enforcement looked like over the years?
1: The ADL did its first police trainings in the wake of the adoption of federal civil rights law in the mid-60s, 1964 and 1965. And this was a reflection both of its nominal place in the civil rights movement and of its role as a white organization that had access to government and that was sort of trusted as a mediator of civil rights. If you can imagine the difference between having a white organization train police and having a Black civil rights organization train police, the police were much more were comfortable with the idea of the ADL. And that comfort actually is quite telling in itself. It had also tried for a long time, from its inception in 1913, to be a friend of the FBI. The ADL constantly sent its surveillance information to the FBI or asked the FBI to look into stuff. For a long time, the FBI had sort of treated the ADL as an annoying gadfly and a hanger-on. But in the mid-60s, late 60s, that changed, because the ADL was in sympathy with the goals of COINTELPRO, meaning that it saw the left as an enemy and was interested in sort of surveilling it and preventing it from taking more root in U.S. popular culture, as was the FBI. but probably also because the ADL hired at that point a key figure from the left who was moving to the right. And that figure was Irwin Sewell. He had been the National Secretary of the Socialist Party USA. And he went on to build the ADL's surveillance unit, which, again, mostly known in public for surveilling white nationalists, but actually turns out was surveilling, infiltrating, and perhaps also trying to subvert organizations on the left from the 60s all the way through the 90s and probably beyond. So the relationship became very tight. There's this moment just recently where the FBI under Trump has said that it is breaking with the ADL, that the ADL was doing too much surveillance of white nationalist organizations and was essentially repressing them. The ADL, in response to that, deleted from its website its research on white nationalist organizations. So even in this moment where ostensibly like overtly right-wing white nationalist repressive policing is saying, like, we don't want to work with the ADL is still saying, but we're here for you.
2: Well, now let's expand on that, because what's the ADL's role in the present era? The era of Trump, tech oligarchs, genocide, and increasing public sympathy for Palestine.
1: In the present, the ADL is much more clearly understood as a repressive organization. It's advocating for police repression on campuses and against free speech, and it's actually withdrawn its own claim to be a civil rights organization. It says now that it's only working on anti-Semitism, and we know, of course, that its definition of anti-Semitism is largely targeting Palestine solidarity and also anti-woke. The ADL has begun to use the language of anti-woke. Regardless, it's still being treated as an authority on social justice, primarily by media and institutions like schools. And the reason for that is because it's convenient, right? They need to check a box sometimes to say that they've dealt with an incident. But also it's because the ADL itself is creating an environment where it's needed. So, for example, it's suing universities claiming anti-Semitism all the time. In order to avoid being sued, or even after a lawsuit, in order to remediate, often a university is forced to bring in the ADL as a consultant. Additionally, we know that university administrators and boards themselves are leaning right and are actually, you know, complying in advance, partly because they actually support these kind of repressive measures. And in that case, the ADL serves as cover. Same for media organizations. So the ADL has never been a membership organization, but especially at this moment, the protests against it and the public conception of it as a right-wing organization have not yet made it not useful. They haven't yet broken its usefulness to those who are using it as cover for their own right-wing and conservative aims. It also maintains relationships that it's very hard for us to know about with tech oligarchs, certainly has relationships with the Israeli state. The Israeli state and military are also often tightly intertwined with the leadership of tech organizations and weapons organizations. So at this point, it's sort of a facilitator of the extraction of governance from the people to this sort of layer of institutional administrators, oligarchs, tech managers, etc. So that's what's happening to it now. That's why its right-wing move has not destabilized it in the way that we should. And if we're looking for ways to intervene in that, I think actually really the media is key. We need media to stop representing it as if it were a civil rights organization, stop citing its data as if its reporting is neutral, stop platforming it.
2: Amaya Gelman, thank you so much for being on Law and Disorder today. How can people follow your work?
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5: 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Saturday, James Motley at the Bearded Ginger, Into the Drift at Huckleberry's, Mad Moxie at Big Sky Drinkery, 32 Flavors at Country Place, Surf Hat and Pancho at the District, Travis Thompson, Leftover Soul, and others at the Chameleon, and the Moyer Family Relief Concert with the Masterclass Big Band, Imagine Jazz, the Hot Club of Spokane, and others at Hamilton Studio. Sunday, Dan Conrad at the Farmhouse, Rachel Broadhead at the Scale House Market, Owen Barnhart at Beck's Harvest House, Basil Zero, Ronan, and Dirty Fern at Lunarium, and Solicitor at the Big Dipper. 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

0: This is the Tom Hartman Program.
1: This is the Tom Hartman Program. I am Alex Lawson filling in for Tom. We've got another great show. I want to hear from you. Give us a call. But right now, it's an honor of mine to bring on our next guest. We're going to stick with the theme of what history can teach us, what now can teach us about building a brighter future together. And I guess sometimes what that means is dressing as a giraffe to stand up to the forces of authoritarianism. So to talk about all of that, I'm really honored to be joined by Robbie Roadsteamer. Rob, thank you so much for joining us on the Tom Hartman Program.
2: Hell yeah, ready to make some mistakes, very excited to be here, and also ready to talk about the character, because it is an over-the-top wrestling character, Robbie Roadsteamer, that I created.
1: Tell us just a little bit about what brought you to create it. We met at No Kings in Minneapolis.
2: We did.
1: Where I was talking to John Nichols, you know, one of the smartest
2: legend.
1: Political analysts, legend, and he was pointing at you and being like, that's the kind of energy that we need right now to connect with people who are tuning out all over the place. And then you came up and were like, hey, can you introduce me to John Nichols? And I was like, absolutely. And I really felt that was a really like important moment. So just tell me a little bit about, you know, this character that obviously you developed for a very specific through a very specific analysis of what's needed in this moment.
2: For sure. I mean, I'm from Massachusetts, home of Abby Hoffman, Worcester and whatnot, and adhere a lot to the same, I think, protocols as the Yippies. Absurdity activism is such a great tool for de-escalation in this country. And, you know, I had the honor 15, 20 years ago of starting to tour with a Vermin Supreme who would run for president with a boot on his head, promising everybody free ponies. And we went to the Trump inauguration, the first one, DNC, Charlotte, North Carolina, and just learning the power of de-escalation for both sides using absurdity comedy, that we can still get out the message of how insane ICE and MAGA are, but at the same time using the same community building school tools as they did in Haight-Ashbury, the Merry Pranksters, when they were starting to have 50, 60,000 people at Golden Gate Park every day, 65, 66, right before the Summer of Love. And it's a lot of the same tools I'm incorporating, playing the Jeffrey Epstein giraffe so kids can learn about the Jeffrey Epstein files into current contemporary activism, traveling all over the country to whatever city Trump declares a war zone, and bringing the gift of humor and comedy and levity in almost the same way that in yesteryear psychedelic music used to be that linchpin to connecting the community together. And I very much feel absurdist activism with the Frogs, maybe what I'm doing, people like Walter Masterson, people like Rook T. Winchester up in Minneapolis. It's just, I think it's a wave that's sweeping the country, and that's giving our youth a new art form and vernacular on the protest front to express themselves with. Almost the same surge as I've seen in folk music, or read about, because I wasn't there with the Beatniks in the early 60s or whatnot. But I'm feeling the same sort of vibes and energies, and I can't wait to bring that all back home next week to 7 days in D.C.
1: So I don't want to talk for you here, so I'm going to ask questions. But I also just want to tell you what I'm seeing is that especially young people, they don't have communication channels that they trust. And there's so much bleakness when it comes to what's going on, right? I mean, devastating images crossing our brains every single day, seemingly designed to create hopelessness, apathy, and checking out. And it seems to me that what you're doing and that absurdist or comedic activism is also aimed at piercing that hopelessness and that apathy, and connecting with people in a way that is fun, that is saying you can be strong, you can be just, you can be in the struggle, And it can be fun. And in fact, maybe it has to be fun in order to bring more people in. And the way we beat money power is with people power, more people. So can you speak on that?
2: Absolutely. I feel a large part of this art form is re-romanticizing the counterculture. We want to give to the community before we have a call to action. And I feel like sometimes with a lot of these protests and marches, that kind of falls short, that we're so obsessed with what we're going to do to strike a blow against MAGA and ICE, with screaming, this is what democracy looks like for 3 hours and marches. And I don't think that's nothing wrong with that. I just don't think it should be an absolute of the community. When you combine the arts in terms of music, comedy, and giving people an opportunity to express themselves, we're a very artistic country. It provides levity in a way that, yeah, seeing these devastating images every day on our screen, they want us to have our wills broken. They want us to give up. And there's definitely a discontent and cynicism in this country. But on the other end, we can rebuild through community and through art and activism. And that's a large part of what I feel like I focus on, is the cultural standpoint, is how do we attract people in the same way that Trump? And we have to understand that Trump is part of the WWE Hall of Fame, and a large part of the WWE is almost carny, like monster truck, like a rock concert type of energy that they pull for a lot of his events. You know, Trump is considered to be one of the funniest guys in politics, even though, you know, he's a fascist regime runner. On our end, I feel like more and more we need to sort of switch the vernacular of a protest to more of a festival, Grateful Dead parking lot, community-based. We're still going to do our marches. We're still going to be angry at ICE detaining marginalized people all over the country and torturing them and whatnot. But we don't need to stoop to their level of violence, and we don't need to shut everything down to prove a point. What we can offer the working class on both sides, because there's so much discontent on both sides of the parties for Trump, is we offer them a new movement, a place where they can go that I very much felt No Kings is germinating, you know, the basis for, of having these events that go far beyond activism base, but community base. We give music, we give mutual aid, we give a platform with open mics for our speakers and our performance artists to go on the streets. That's what I love about Flair in Washington, because they got it down to a science. You know, when you're going to go to 7 days in D.C., which is starting June 28th, going to July 4th, you're going to see firsthand how you can become a grassroots activist on the street front. We have a 300-person pass to get into Congress, and we also hit the Heritage Foundation, and people can learn on-site how to perform, how to do performance art activism, how to meet so many talented, creative influencers and activists from across the country, and be dealing in community-based organization. And I think it's just a wonderful opportunity for anybody that's curious about how we go about our organizing and our activism to come along and join the party and maybe get re-energized about the spirit and history of this country. That,
1: Robbie,
2: you know, the real revolutionists, the renegades that really were on the other side, the Abby Hoffmans.
1: Robbie, stick with us. Quick break, and we'll be right back.
2: Sure.
1: And I want to just give the mic over to Robbie, but just to point out a couple things. These are not new ideas. These are old ideas. If you look at organizing in the past, in the movement for justice, it was filled with community events, gathering people together, summer camps, educational and fun events, because community is where people meet their neighbors and get organized and find their power. And when you're in solitude, that's where you feel powerless. So talk about, you've said it a bunch, but talk about community and what you're trying to do to build community.
2: I think through any major surge on community-based activism, you always have a hand-in-hand relationship with the arts and the creative side of it. We look back at Haight-Ashbury once again. We look back at the influence of the Grateful Dead, Jefferson Airplane, the Mamas and the Papas. And, you know, along with activist comedians like Abby Hoffman, Jerry Rubin, you have this spirit of culture and community that romanticizes things, that have people become convicted to a cause because they love the art, they love the community, they love the family. And yes, at the same time, to hell with Trump and ICE. We are not trying to make this into a whole joke. What we're trying to do is get a lot of people who are isolated right now at their homes watching this death scroll of people being arrested, protesters for no reason, getting 50-year sentences down in Texas. Like, it's getting out of control. And what we need to do on the other end is make that surge that we've always had on the progressive movement. You know, we had it with Bernie, where, you know, right before, God, man, 2020, when they had the candidates drop out after the New Hampshire primary, Bernie was number one. Bernie literally at the New Hampshire primary was having a rally that night with the Strokes, AOC, We Were Going and whatnot. And that's what we're talking about. Like, the Democrats have not run a proper primary since 2008. Like, think about that. 2012, Obama ran unopposed. 2016, we had Hillary with the superdelegates, if anybody remembers that. By the time we got to the California primaries, oh man, Hillary had already won. She has 200 superdelegates. You know, 2020, pretty much Biden after the New Hampshire primary. You know, the other candidates, you know, dropped out. Biden all of a sudden had the support from everybody and surged to number one without really Bernie having a chance to have the voice of the people. And once again, in 2024, Biden ran unopposed. So we need to, in 2028, have a movement, a progressive platform of community and activism and family coming together to reunite and energize the left. And I think we're heading towards that. When you watch where organizations like 5051 were at the beginning of last year, 2025, where I remember up in Boston, the first one in February, there was 40 people in the snow. And to go from that to millions, to having the largest single day protests, which I consider more to be festivals and sort of an activist atmosphere, but to go in such
1: bounds
2: over a year.
1: I don't want to cut this conversation off. Can you stick through a longer break and come back with us?
2: I got you. I'm here.
1: Then we are going to do that. I'm Alex Lawson, filling in for Tom Hartman, speaking with Robbie Roadsteamer, and we'll be right back after this break.

0: are back with more of the indomitable Robbie Road Steamer. It's just really fun having you on here. And I want to also, though, just I don't want to bum us out here, but you are doing all this activism and building community and fun in the face of really huge authoritarian crackdown on you. You've been arrested multiple times, thrown into detention centers by ICE, and yet you keep coming back. How do you find that love and that energy to stick with this community building exercise just speak on that?
1: Because I have a love to begin with. And I think a lot of times in this country, with the way pop culture the last couple of generations have been removing the real creative side, I feel like the last movement was like grunge in the early 90s, like MTV rocked the vote. And it's easy to be disillusioned right now. There's no question. I find the love because I'm still head over heels in love with this country, man. It has given me opportunities beyond anything. And I internally, maybe I'm an idealist. I come from Kennedy country, JFK, RFK, senior Bobby, 68, I'm talking. They were idealists too. And the fact is, they put themselves in plenty of danger. JFK knew he was going to get shot. He was telling everybody around him, you know, that that was probably going to be the way. As a matter of fact, if you read the morning of, and this is in the Warren Commission report, he literally turns to Jackie, as said by his advisor, Kenny O'Donnell, and he says, "Jackie, if somebody wants to get at me, there's nothing the Secret Service can do, so why worry?" And I think on my end, it's the same thing. I really don't mind being arrested by ICE and going through a day of their nonsense when I know that there's hundreds of thousands of marginalized people going through 20 times worse. And my conscience doesn't allow me to sleep at night knowing that we are just turning a blind eye quite a bit of the country to what's happening to the Latina community, the Hispanics. It's just making me sick to my stomach. So I'll eat. I mean, I never had a parking, you know, anything more than a parking ticket like 6 months ago. And now I have 3 ICE arrests on my record, which, by the way, they're all cleared. Like, I have no charges, but I also have 3 lawsuits, 2 under the Torts Federal Act with Portland and Minneapolis with my lawyers, Jesse Marathu and Tim Phillips over in Minnesota. But I'm on the offense with them. As a matter of fact, based on the donations, I'm releasing a music video in the next couple of days with Dale Restighini, who has directed Guns N' Roses, Dropkick Murphys, Tiger. I'm releasing a huge music video of me singing on a fire truck at the ICE agents in Los Angeles 2 weeks ago. And I'm just going to keep on going. Like, for me, nothing can stop me, man. I'm not afraid of ICE. I'm not afraid of MAGA. I am going to be a voice for the people and help them get re-energized that there is hope in this community. And yeah, I hope that people who are hearing this, maybe they think about going to 7 Days in D.C. next week. I actually have an event next week called WrestleMagnia, where we are having a pretty much a parody of UFC and Trump's birthday, where we will have, and this is the first time I'm showing this, the Ooh. Heavyweight championship WrestleMagnia belt, which be awarded next week to an activist in the main event. We're going to have possibly Jolly Good Ginger go up against Josh Hokit, who was that terrible guy from the UFC that talked crap about Michelle Obama. And next week is our chance to combine comedy, activism, comedy, and a way to just get people re-energized as we get into the midterms and inspired. That's all I want to do, man. I got enough damn videos over 1 million and whatnot that my ego or whatnot, yeah, it's been, my thirst has been quenched. On the other end, I want people all around me to fall in love with their narratives again, their stories, and believe that, you know what? We might be a midterm away from turning this around. We've been playing defense and fighting to stay sane for so long, we have no idea of progression anymore.
0: Robbie, man, it has been a real great conversation with you. I can't wait to see all of the things that you do. 7 days in D.C. is one of them, but there's so many more coming up. The movement continues. Let's bring this energy, this activism, this hope and love, and make people realize that it's joy is the most potent anti-fascism there is. And if anyone wants to Google something and read about Luna Luna, the greatest art installation against nuclear annihilation and fascism from 1987, Basquiat's Ferris wheel, there's so much. Andre Heller put it together, and his idea was, what can we do to fight against fascism and the growing threat of global annihilation due to nuclear weapons? And his answer was, let's build a carnival. Let's build a carnival and have people come together and have the greatest artists of the time be part of this to create joy and whimsy, because that is the antidote to authoritarianism. You got about 10 seconds, but I want you to tell people how they can follow you, how they can get in touch, and how they can grab a little bit of the indomitable spirit that you bring.
1: Amen. And let's have a hand for Alex. Incredible job today filling in for Tom. Robbie Road Steamer, just Road Steamer, just my name. You see it on the screen. Road like you drive on steamer. And also 7 days in D.C. Don't forget, we need your support. But find me on the nets, man. I will make you laugh. You can get me. I was the last person to troll Charlie Kirk. A lot of fun up there. Let's make the MIPS this summer, the new summer of love.
0: Thanks so much, Robbie. We are back. Going to the phones. Let's talk about history, what we can learn from history, from now, and how we can build a better future. I'm going to go to James, calling from Alabama, listening on XM.
2: Good afternoon, Alex. I'm enjoying your program. I enjoyed that Robbie Road Steamer, man. Now, I was a kid during the 60s, but I did enjoy the yippies and the antics, the public theater that was going on. And yeah, we need that spirit again, most definitely. But I am having a lot of time wrapping my head around the Epstein giraffe. I don't know why you would demean giraffes that way. What have they ever done to you to compare that monster, that hideous, that incubus to a giraffe? But anyway, I love history, but the place that we're in with these maggots, with these ridiculous oligarchs and thieves, you can compare it to the robber barons, to the Industrial Revolution, the Gilded Age. But, you know, just think, I shudder to think what J.P. Morgan could have done with the internet and with Fox News. You know, if you lived in a place where they had newspaper circulation of a particular institution, you know, it was localized. And it would, thinking about what the advantages they have today of being able to tell these lies that people just swallow, just absorb. And there's not anywhere near enough pushback on these liars for my like. I mean, living in Alabama, I love hearing the people who live in the areas where there's still democracy, where there's still free speech. You know, I think Robbie, he was sounding like it was San Francisco to me by his references. But,
0: he's,
2: you know,
0: he's Massachusetts.
2: I think he was born. But again, Massachusetts is a great place also. There's still lots. I love, I drive a truck, so I go everywhere. And I love being in an area like Massachusetts where you can talk about how despicable and terrible a person Donald Trump is. But trying that down here in Alabama, it just, I, I think it would, it shocks me every time, the amount of people who just believe to have trouble with reality. They can't differentiate between fantasy and what's real. And anybody that's a supporter of Donald Trump just lives in a total fantasy world, a destructive fantasy world.
0: Thank you so much for the call, and I agree with you. The great Michael Brooks used to say, and I hold it close to my heart, sympathy for the con, none for the con men. It is important to remember that how much propaganda people are hit with, as you said, just Fox News. But there's more now. The billionaires are buying up all of the media. And so people have a really hard time understanding what's actually going on. But at the same time, if you look at our history, you know, that's not new. Hearst, the papers, you know, Google Yellow Journalism. I know you most people know about it, but I mean, like, the oligarchs controlling the media is a trick as old as oligarchy and tyranny. If you can control the story, then you can control what people think. If you can control what people think, then you can control the people. And that's why shows like the Tom Hartman program and people like Robbie Roadsteamer and so many others who are trying through every avenue to get the word out, to get the truth out about what's going on. But also, at the end of the day, policies have consequences. And when they cut $1 trillion out of Medicaid, hospitals are going to close around Alabama. And those are the times when it's so important to have, right? That's when there's a like, oh, I was told that this wasn't going to happen. It's in those moments that we have to seize upon the ability to say, yeah, you've been told a lot of things. You've been told a lot of lies. And here is the truth. And sharing the Tom Hartman program and other truth tellers to people is such an important part of breaking the grip that the authoritarians have. I want to take really, really quickly Paul in Pennsylvania. Paul, you are on the line.
3: Hi, Alex. I wanted to talk about a problem that we can, I think, agree is something that needs to be addressed. The President of the United States is the Commander-in-Chief of the military. That needs to be completely written out of the Constitution. We don't need a Commander-in-Chief of the military. Congress has the power to declare war. One man can't have all the power to direct the military. That's why we have a Joint Chiefs of Staff. That's why we have a Pentagon. Now, there's over 1,600 generals. One man all by himself simply can't do it, certainly not in this day and age, not with nuclear weapons, not with a dozen aircraft carriers, with 1,000 bombers that can basically wipe out a civilization by lunchtime. It's too much for one person to hold.
0: Paul, thank you so much. I think, there is a tension. We do want civilian rule of the military, but I also agree that there is way too much power with no safeguards in the hands of one person, and that we have to come up with a system that protects the people from the capriciousness of power by one person. And we can. These are choices that we can make going forward. We're going to be right back. Robert, calling from Texas, watching on Free Speech TV. Robert, you're on the line.
4: I heard that somebody said in the next year or two they're going to not tax Social Security anymore.
0: The taxes that you're talking about are state taxes on Social Security benefits. There are also federal taxes on higher income Social Security benefits. I think that when we deal with Social Security going forward, and again, It's 2032 now that we have to look at. That's the action forcing event. I think that it makes perfect sense to not have the revenue coming in from people who've earned their benefits, who've worked hard, paid into the system. That's not the problem. The problem are the billionaires who aren't paying into the system. So all we have to do is get the billionaires to pay the same rate in on all of their income, and we can look at all of the other revenue sources, like taxing benefits, and see if they make sense anymore. And I think that we should be guided by who is doing the right thing, which is hardworking Americans who are paying into the system, and who are cheating and gaming the system, the billionaires. Let's address the problem from there, where the problem's coming from, the billionaires. So thank you so much, Robert, for your call.
4: Yeah. I'd like to tell you one other thing right quick.
0: Go ahead, Robert.
4: I used to live in Houston. I moved there in 79. I lived there for 25 years. Houston's got a very diversified people, all kinds. For 25 years, I never heard of anybody having a problem with somebody being here illegally. They weren't calling the police and saying these day laborers standing on the corner someplace where they're making them uncomfortable or anything. And if they did have a problem, I'm sure if they called the police, they would take care of it. My wife caught a guy with stolen credit cards at the airport and called the airport police. They arrested him. He threatened to kill her, come back and kill her for calling the police. They found numerous stolen credit cards. They came back a week later and said, we deported that guy because he's wanted in Mexico. He's going to end up in a lousy jail down there for a long, long time, and said, don't worry, he's not coming back to get you. So why we have ICE is just a joke, in my opinion, because, like I say, in Houston, it was a common thing if somebody was here illegally, if they didn't go through the process. They should go through the process. I'm not against doing it right. But when we go messing with the South America, with our CIA down there, messing in everybody's business, creating poverty down there, where the hell do you think they're coming?
0: Robert,
4: mess things up.
0: What an important analysis. And thank you so much for the call. And I couldn't agree more. I mean, when you have people who are coming to this country to work hard and play by the rules. And part of the rules is the de facto rule that for decades, the bosses have wanted people coming here without lawful papers, right? Because it depresses wages and it allows bosses to take advantage of those people without their lawful work papers. And that has been the system. So the system that people are working in is not of their own choosing, but people who choose to come to this country and work hard, we should have a system that welcomes them with open arms, because that's how we build a bigger and better and greater America than we have. Going the other way leads to a smaller and darker and a very dark place where our country is less safe, where our freedom is evaporated, and where we're all worried that you could piss off Stephen Miller and he sends a paramilitary police force to throw you in a gulag. That is not the future that the American people want. And when it comes to criminals, when they break the law, you can call the police on criminals. All criminals can always be arrested and deported. That's not what ICE is doing. ICE is arresting our neighbors. ICE is arresting people, and they're doing it to show force. They're doing it to enforce an authoritarian government. Robert, thank you so much for your call. I'm going to go to Les, listening on the great KPFK, calling from Glendale, California.
5: Hi, Alex. First of all, I'm thrilled to discover that Tom had you filling in again on his show, because I think you're terrific. And I always enjoy hearing you whenever you're a guest anywhere. I wanted to recommend a film, 1776, following up on talking about using entertainment to educate. 1776 was

0: to a three-hour presentation. But 1776 is a great way that shows the battles that were going on, the discussions, the conservatives, and the people who were really trying to work and do something different and found this country. And I find that I reflect back on this movie so many times when the current political discussions come up, as well as understanding better the founding of the country. The authors were trying to bring it to life. They wanted to realize that these were, you know, really real people that had problems and strengths, and make it very real.
1: Les, thank you so much for the recommendation. I have not seen it, so I just put it on my list. I will watch it. And I think that cultural pieces like that are so important for telling our story. As imperfect as it is, that is something that we have to embrace, is the imperfections, and understanding that it is our job to then form a more perfect union over and over and over and over again, and that the struggle is intergenerational and we each do our part. I'm going to really quickly go to Ray in Texas on Free Speech TV. Ray, you're on the line.
2: Yes, good evening. How you doing?
1: Good, good.
2: Okay, I have two questions. You made a statement earlier about people can, rich folks send their money overseas and make more money off it. And I was curious to know whether we poor folks here in this country can do the same thing, or is that just rich folks?
1: I mean, generally, rich folks have the ability to make money with their money in ways that poorer folks do not. And there are systems set up to help money make money. But there's also, you know, there are giant policy things that allow, say, hedge fund traders. There's the carried interest loophole, which poorer folks they don't have access to that. But that alone is an enormous wealth generator for the already wealthy. So there are ways that people can make wise investments who aren't rich. But what the rich have are opportunities to make unfair investments that only they have access to. Only if you're the scion of a real estate family can you take advantage of some of the policies around wealth accumulation with real estate. So what we need to do is actually get back at creating policies that allow wealth to be created by people who are not born with it, and that value labor higher than capital. And there are policies that do it. We just need the political will to get there. So, Ray, you said you had two things. What's your second?
2: Yeah. Second thing is this. Tom mentioned a couple weeks ago, if you live in a Republican state, which is, I'm Texas, I'm Republican. I mean, that's Republican. If you're Democrat voting, if I understood him right, does the Democrat vote count or not? Because he says something about electoral vote.
1: So, Ray, we're running out of time here, but I'm going to try to answer that. Your vote counts. The Republicans are going to try to cheat any way they can. They try to put up hurdles based on making it harder for Black Americans, for Americans of color to vote. They put up as many hurdles as possible, but you make your vote count, and you make the message sent overwhelming so that it can't be ignored, and force your voice to be heard by doing it standing together with millions of Americans. I'm Alex Lawson, filling in for Tom Hartman. We're going to take a quick break here and be right back. Stick with us.
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0: Austin, going to go quickly to the phones here, going to Gabe in California. Gabe, you're on the line listening on Free Speech TV.
1: Hey, Alex, how are you doing? You're doing a great job sitting in for Tom. Thanks for having me on here. You know, I just wanted to talk about the topic that you put up for the day of America and what we've learned in 250 years in our history and what we can do to keep changing this country. And, you know, kind of sadly, it seems that there's a lot in America where we haven't really learned to confront our past and make necessary changes. And it seems that Trump is a symptom of that, that we've kind of somewhat like de-evolved and allowed someone like Donald Trump to gain power. And here we are 250 years after the revolution and the birth of this country. And, you know, we have another Mad King, you know, or who is waging an assault on civil rights. And we're once again kind of going back to Jim Crow. It's Jim Crow 2.0. And I mean, just look at, what's happened in the South with the disenfranchisement and basically, you know, Black people just can't vote anymore, or they can vote, but their vote just doesn't matter and they have no representation. And, we've gone back to another, another Gilded Age, and, oligarchs have got more power, and the gap between rich and poor and inequality has just grown. And it seems that, you know, we're just not learning these lessons. And, I agree with you. We need something really new, really fresh, and be able to create that change that we want to see, because we're not doing it right now. And, you know, Trump is just an example of it as a symptom.
0: Gabe, thank you so much for your call. And I agree with you. We need to look at our history, warts and all, and understand that we are only engaged in our piece of a generations-long struggle. Our goal is to create a more perfect union, It's never to create. It's not going to be finished. It's an ongoing process. But we've been through hard times before. We will get through these hard times. And the key is to use the fact that more people are paying attention now to the dangers of losing our country as it exists, and are saying, no, you're not going to take my freedom away. No, you're not going to take my vote away. No, you're not going to have a Supreme Court just allow politicians to be bought by the highest bidder. We can change all of that. All that it takes is the political will to do so. And that will comes from the people. Politicians are a lagging indicator. The bravery and the vision comes from the people. When we raise our voices together and say, this is the path forward. So

We are back on the Tom Hartman program. I'm Alex Lawson, and we will be continuing our discussion today on what we can learn from history and how we can then use that to plan a more perfect union going forward. So I want to take your calls. So give us a call. We'll be taking calls on the birth of the United States of America through revolution into a imperfect, yes, but a nation that strives towards an ideal of democracy, which was incredibly radical at the time. Something that I think Ben Franklin, you know, it seems small, but universal franking privileges, meaning the U.S. mail, the postal system. That idea was radical at the time because prior to it, only the privileged aristocrats had the ability to send mail. And it was oftentimes to write to the monarch for a redress of grievances. And the idea in America was that everybody should have the ability to communicate with their government and petition their government when they feel that they've been wronged by their government and ask for a redress of those wrongs. And that has led to a system that is really amazing. It's so amazing that I think people take it for granted that the Postal Service is able to move a parcel from one corner of America to the other without much thought beyond. You just have to drop it into a mailbox. But those ideas have become sort of easy to miss. They're easy to miss because people think that they will always be there and that it is not something that we have to fight for in order to keep. And so we are going to stick with this theme all day on the show, what history can teach us and how we can build a future moving forward that embodies this more perfect union. I'm Alex Lawson, filling in for Tom Hartman, and we will be right back after this quick break.

0: Hartman program. I want to hear from you. I want to hear what you think about our history and our future as a nation. Yesterday, there was at least one caller, but it's something that I am hearing, around, which is a question about the future of America. Like, is the United States of America a going concern? Is it viable? And that seems really scary and also unprecedented. But in fact, it's happened many times in the history of this nation where we have faced incredible difficulties that called into question the entire enterprise. The Great Depression being one of them. From the depths of the Great Depression, it did not look like American democracy was going to survive. Around the world, there was a sort of understanding that was growing and bubbling up that democracy was not the path forward. You know, there wasn't a lot of democracy to begin with, but where there was, it was receding into authoritarianism. And, you know, that is very similar to what you're seeing today, where there is a march of authoritarianism happening. But from the depths of the Great Depression, the New Deal was born. And the New Deal was about saving American democracy. It was about answering that question that Ben Franklin asked. What are we willing to do to keep it? And the answer was create policies and systems that ensure that the billionaires and Wall Street don't take everything, and we actually have a country where the people who build the country, the working people who work every day to make this country what it is, actually get the gains of their labor. We did many things, but we created the minimum wage. Right. We created the right to form a union and collectively bargain. We created Social Security, unemployment insurance, and the list goes on. It wasn't everything. We didn't get national health insurance. That was originally in there, but it was dealt away. And I think that's what Francis Perkins would still be most mad at us about, is we still don't have guaranteed health care. But the path forward was clear. If you built a country that worked for the working people who build the country, then democracy has a chance. Not just a chance, then democracy can build the greatest nation on the face of the planet. And you look at those times, and that is the difference. Those policies were in place to ensure that there was not an Elon Musk becoming a trillionaire. And now I'd like to look around at the election results in New York, but New York's just the latest. You know, Mamdani, Bernie Sanders, there is a clean sweep yesterday in New York. And these are against powerful establishment incumbents. But you're seeing that around the country. D.C. just had the same thing. Democratic Socialists of America, or left populists, are rising right now because that is the vision of people who are fighting for a system that works for the working people that build this country. And I want to know what you think. What did you take away from the results in New York? So I'm going to go to Boyce calling from North Carolina, watching on YouTube right now. Boyce, you're on the line.
1: I just am almost thankful for Trump. I've been a liberal Democrat since before I could vote, thanks to my parents, father particularly. And as I'm seeing it, so long as the junk that Trump is doing is stopped by the courts or some other way, that he's
0: Boyce, you're breaking up.
1: Trump is waking us up to what somebody with more ability and competence could. So we need to.
0: Boyce, I think I got you, but you're breaking up, so I'm going to have to guess some of what you're saying, which is that Donald Trump is waking people up to the danger of somebody of similar malice, greed, desire to overturn democracy, but with more competence. And I think that that is that's true. The danger coming down the pike at America is somebody who is similar to Donald Trump in many ways, but is more competent. Somebody who could, paint the reflecting pool and not have it turn into an algae swamp within a couple weeks because he drove his motorcade down the empty reflecting pool, putting dirt and oil all over it. We've had painter after painter call in all week telling us how incompetent that job was. And so it is a danger. And Boyce, I think that that's incredibly important to raise, that the American people need to understand that our democracy is ours. Our country is ours as long as we're fighting for it. It is ours as long as we're putting in the effort, but that there are an entire worldview, people with a worldview that is anti-democratic. They don't want democracy. Curtis Yarvin and the Dark Enlightenment, all the billionaires. So we need to fight for our democracy. You're listening to the Tom Hartman Program. I'm Alex Lawson, filling in for Tom, and we will be right back. I'm going to go to Van, listening on XM, calling from Denver, Colorado.
2: You know, I've been listening today, and one of my questions is like, you know, you've got the U.S. government and the, you know, Constitution that was essentially written to, you know, as a compromise with the slavers and, you know, the southern states. And, you know, we've definitely made a lot of progress, and I think it's partly because, you know, when you look at what else was available back in the day, you know, the system's far superior to what folks were doing to each other in the 1200s, the 1300s, the 1600s, whatever. But I feel as if it's played out because, you know, at this point, it's like it might not be the slavers. It's been substituted with the oligarchs. And they're using that same structure that the slavers got back in the day to essentially control the population. And the people on the outs, I mean, the population of people that are being screwed by this system, you know, I think the population's changed. It's actually become more diverse in terms of who's getting screwed. And I just wonder if it's played out, if it's not time to actually burn it down, you know, and actually start, you know, fresh. And move on, because I got to tell you, I don't know, you know, where we go with these transgressive, you know, just scumbags that are leveraging the imperfections in our system.
0: Van, it's a really important point. And what I try to get across is that you can call it, you know, there were slavers, the slave owners, there are the oligarchs now. But you can look at this. This is a millennia long struggle, and it's always between those who would capture society and make it work for the few versus those who would make it work for the many. I believe very strongly that the best path forward for America is America. We need to create and revitalize and create an interdependent next 250 years. We are where we are through the many terrible things that have happened. And, you know, like one of them is, I think that Reconstruction, I would have gone with the radical Unitarians, my church, the ideas of them at the time was that Reconstruction should have been only voted on by the Union states and not including the Southern states, the former Confederacy. But we are where we are. So what we have to do is come up with a path forward.
2: I know, but we are where we are, but, you know, I mean, I look at the southeastern part of the United States, and it literally is the rump end of America, educationally, fiscally, economically, everything else. And they have outsized power, you know? And it's the sort of thing where I'm not even sure that the United States, as far as 50 states, and the global, you know, the global dysphoria benefits from this. You know, maybe the best thing is to have the South actually turn into the backwater it is, instead of the rest of the country maintaining this false level of economic activity that they have down there.
0: In the last minute here, I hear what you're saying, but also as a student of history, there are no divorces amongst nations that happen without cataclysmic violence and leave everybody worse off than before. It's a lose-lose, everybody loses situation. So the path forward has to be a reinvigoration of the democratic ideals of America. The problems with democracy have to be solved with more democracy. And that feeling that I think you're feeling, that I hear, is the hopelessness at the current situation and saying, is there a path forward? And the answer is yes, there is a path forward. We can do it as long as we work together. We can build a better country for you, for me, for everybody, for the Southeast, for the Northwest, everywhere. And that's what we have to do. I'm Alex Lawson filling in for Tom Hartman, and it's been my pleasure to be with you these past few hours.

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1: An actor's life is gay. It's great to be a celebrity. An actor's life for me.
2: Every actor worth his salt strives to be honest and true in his portrayals on the stage or screen. Hello, this is Ian McKellen, and that's exactly what This Way Out, the international lesbian and gay radio magazine, does as well, right here on this station.
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0: TUC Radio, Time of Useful Consciousness. Michael Parenti, God and His Demons. Dr. Michael Parenti is one of the nation's leading progressive political analysts. He's a prolific author and engaging speaker. Parenti grew up in a conservative, Catholic, working-class Italian community in New York City. When he was accepted at Yale and received his PhD in political science, he had a brilliant academic career ahead of him. He risked and ended this career when he openly opposed the war on Vietnam. He became an independent thinker, author, and activist. If you heard the first part of Parenti's talk on God and His Demons, you heard him side with the founding fathers, who, far from wanting to establish a Christian nation, should rather be called deists, with some admiration and awe for the magnitude and scope of the cosmos. They were not followers of any specific religion. Some people call admiration for the scope of the cosmos God, and Parenti has no issue with it. However, Parenti is critical of the Judeo-Christian God, Jehovah, Yahweh, or Allah. That God, he writes, has a grip on this world and has sent hundreds of thousands to their deaths by fire, torture, or prison. In this second part of his talk, you will hear Parenti take down some of the icons of organized religion, such as Mother Teresa and Pope John Paul, and the fast-track saints, such as the killer of Giordano Bruno, Michael Parenti.
1: The book also takes down some icons, including John Paul II. I feel the guy was a murderer. He destroyed liberation theology. He packed the College of Cardinals with right-wing reactionaries. One of the most notable was Ratzinger, who is now Benedict XVI. Another icon is Mother Teresa. Talked about her. One of the first books written in the West was Hitchens' very thin, slim volume on Mother Teresa, which pointed out that she was less than a spiritual leader, that her hospital in Calcutta wasn't really much of a hospital. People were dying in it like flies. There's a woman named Anne Seba who wrote a very laudatory book about Mother Teresa and said she was a virgin, and then gets into some of the same things and says, and then you get to about page 140, and then she starts letting go with all sorts of other evidence that comes up. The fact that people went into this hospital and many of them could live. There are Western medical assistants who came and said, wait a minute, you're just leaving them all to die, but some of these people have treatable illnesses that can be cured. And she said, God will take care of it. And you know, people came forward and said, how about some anesthetics and painkillers? She said, pain is God kissing the poor or kissing the sick. And that when Mother Teresa herself got sick, she took a private jet to state-of-the-art clinics, leading clinics in Europe and in the U.S. She was so holy that she didn't need to be kissed by God and the pain. When she died, they discovered her diaries, and she was full of doubt as to whether there is a God. She talked about darkness. She said, where is it? I'm alone. Actually, I thought that was the more human, likable side of Mother Teresa. I think the worst moment for me with Mother Teresa was when she went to Bhopal, and there were just crowds of people lying, suffering, horrible illness and death, and she was walking among them and shouting, forgive, forgive. That accident and that horrible thing was unforgivable. I also have some critical stuff in here on the Dalai Lama's Tibet. And let me tell you, the loving Tibet Buddhist adherents who have written me some very unloving letters, I said, hey, love, forgiveness, kissy, huggy, come on, what's the matter? Don't get so sore. Oh, it wasn't against the Dalai Lama in particular. By the way, the Dalai Lama is a mixed picture. He said, I'm half Marxist and half Buddhist, which really caused some people to get upset. He said, if I get back, I'm going to get rid of usury and inherited debt. And what I found with old Tibet was that it was a feudal system. It had serfdom, it had slavery, it had amassed wealth of secular lords and religious lamas. It had a system of these monks going around the peasant houses and plucking out 9-year-old boys to take them up for recreational purposes or to recruit them as being monks or to use them in other ways as servants or soldiers. It had an awful lot of poverty. The serfs were taxed for everything, taxed if they got married, taxed if somebody died, taxed if somebody was born, taxed if they had to go to another town looking for a job, taxed if they had a job, taxed if they didn't have a job, and debts. As in all feudal systems, the peasantry is heavily chained by debts. These debts are inherited. The Dalai Lama came out against inherited debts. He's not a pacifist, by the way. For him, the jury is still out on Iraq. He's very close to the CIA. That's public knowledge. I got citations there from such hidden leftist publications as the Washington Post and the San Francisco Chronicle, which he got money from the CIA. Two of his brothers work for CIA fronts. He gets money from the Indian Secret Service, and he gets money from George Soros. And then there's stuff on the pedophile problem, John Paul. John Paul II totally ignored the pedophile problem and the reports for 20 years. He refused to meet with victims. I mean, he was worse than Benedict. Benedict has learned, you know, he meets with some, he says words, says this is a crime and this has been terrible and all. And we have to realize that this pedophilia is a crime. It hurts people. Children are beautiful. Children are so lovable. They're the spirit, the hope for life. You got to leave them alone. There are boundaries. You cannot violate a child. And that's what comes out in this whole pedophilia thing is nobody talks about the price that the victims pay. Often a lifetime of depression, anger, eating disorders, drug addiction, alcoholism, sexual dysfunction, all sorts of problems that the church was too busy defending the victimizer to concern themselves about the victims. And that process we see is still playing out right now in the headlines. I also note in the book that there are Protestant pedophiles, that it's not particularly because you have a celibate priesthood or anything like that. Celibacy has nothing to do with pedophilia. Celibacy and homosexuality has nothing to do with pedophilia. Pedophilia has to do with pedophilia. And the reason you have all these priests is because the rabbits go where the lettuce patch is. It's the same reason why you go to the CYA and you'll find pedophiles. The California Youth Association, where these troubled kids and orphans, they get raped regularly by the staff. That's where they go. They go to that. They go to daycare centers. They go to various things. And they go to single mothers with kids. They go. And the whole story has yet to be told about pedophilia. We're just scraping the surface. We've yet to get to the incest forms of pedophilia, which are probably involve millions of people. It's the same like with the abuse and violence against women. That has to be treated like a crime. You know, if a man goes up to another man on the street and beats him up and kicks him and knocks him down and breaks his jaw and blackens his eye and breaks his rib, he can get arrested and he can be facing 9 to 10 years for felonious assault with intent to commit a serious physical injury. 9 to 10 years. If he does it to his girlfriend or his wife or his spouse at home, a whole new vocabulary kicks in. It's called abuse. It's called domestic court. It's called he needs therapy. No. He needs to know that if he lays a hand on that woman, he's facing prison. That is a very good therapeutic curative act. It really works. They have to be kept from their victims, and they also have to be deterred. Instead, the church has been and I think it's a diversionary tactic. They've been bringing up homosexuality when homosexuality was never the issue. Homosexuality is a sin, an abomination, a personal disorder, a personal evil is what Benedict called it. I have a whole chapter in here about the pious politicos, about all the, that was also fun to write, about all those Republican family value guys who get caught in men's rooms, you know, with no trace of family around and getting involved in other things. I talk about various religious cults like Scientology, Mormonism, Reverend Moon. Scientology is wonderful. That was started by Ron Hubbard. That brings back the George Carlin thing about money. Hubbard was a science fiction writer who would write these books for, and he'd get a penny a word, and he'd say, what the hell is this? Yeah, I'm working for peanuts. I wrote his whole book, and I made a few thousand dollars. And he said, the way to really get rich is to start your own religion. He understood you needs money, and he did die. He did die quite rich and all. And then I take on the question of what is really wrong about these religions for most of us is that I don't care if they want to believe in these things. I feel sorry for the people get in it. They don't have a right to victimize any of even their own members, even grown members. But also, it is the theocratic aspects of it, that is the tendency to use state power to advance the interests of this religion. The tendency to say that I am going to take over this world and set you straight. That's a totalitarian fundamentalism which you find in fundamentalist Christian, you find it among the Islamic militants and the like. And the logic is, I believe, I have this faith that this is the one real truth. And I believe it. If I didn't think it was true, I wouldn't believe it. So of course it's true. Now, if that's true, then what you're preaching is false. And you are then leading people astray. What you're putting at risk is their very souls, their very eternal existence. So you are propagating an evil, and you have to be restrained in some way. And therefore, it's not a necessary evil, but it's an absolute virtue for me to eradicate you or your efficacy or your freedoms in some way to do that. Let me read to you one right-wing American fundamentalist leader. A lot of you know his name, Randall Terry. This is what he told an audience of like-minded faithful. It's on page 183. I want you to just let a wave of intolerance wash over you. Our goal is a Christian nation. We are called by God to conquer this country. We don't want equal time. We don't want pluralism. You see, Jesus über alles. That's what this is. Gary North is a leading Reconstructionist theocrat. He looks for the day when only Christians will have the right to vote, and those who refuse to submit publicly to religious rule will be denied citizenship. North and his theocrats are working to construct, quote, a Bible-based social, political, and religious order which finally denies the religious liberty of the enemies of God. See, if you don't believe, you're an enemy of God. So, and the Islamic extremists, the same thing. Islam instructs you to wage jihad against the non-believer. That's to protect God and to protect the one true religion. So this is what we face. The only reason we are safe right now is because they don't have enough people on their side to believe the way they do. So there's a real ideological struggle going on here, and that struggle should be really taken seriously. I talk about and I document the fundamentalist takeover of the U.S. Air Force Academy. About 20 years ago, I spoke at the Air Force Academy. They were using one of my books in the political science department there. I could never go to the Air Force Academy now. They used to have two Protestant ministers, a Catholic and a rabbi. That's with their clergy. They've now added 10 fundamentalist ministers to the academy, even though its size has gotten shorter. That's all in the book. they've been badgering cadets to attend certain chapels and indoctrination sessions and all that sort of thing. And they have officer groups, and they have connections with people of similar tendency in West Point and the like. This is all being done with our taxpayer dollars, by the way, to subsidize religions to become ever more powerful. And their sense of tolerance does not expand with their sense of their own power. Quite the contrary. As their sense of power grows, they become increasingly impatient and wonder, why do we have to tolerate any of this anymore? So our job really is to not only hold them at bay, but to try to move them back. Now there is, I want to end right now here, this grim story I've been giving you, by pointing out there are some hopeful signs. The Pew Forum on religion found that over 48 million Americans reported having no religious affiliation. A 2009 survey last year found that non-affiliated is the fastest growing minority in the country. Yay, yay, yay. Those who claim no religion are the only demographic group that increased in all 50 states over the last two decades. Their numbers have doubled since 1990. That's also probably partly because people feel freer to admit that they have no religion, which itself is a good sign. That means the climate of opinion, too, has also changed. And I write as follows. We hear that America is a deeply religious nation, but many apparent believers seem to have only a hazy grasp of religious credo and are less than certain about what they actually believe. Religious affiliation for millions of people is little more than nominal. Respondents are telling the pollsters that they go to church in far greater numbers than they actually do. I mean, there just literally are not enough churches in America to hold all the people and say, oh yeah, I go to church, yeah. And you can go on. And many of the people who are affiliated are quite tolerant of other people's religions and say, no, there are other ways to God. It doesn't have to be my religion. So that's a very hopeful thing. My opposition is not that you believe in this thing, but it's that you're going to infringe upon other people's beliefs, or you're going to exercise coercive forms of power or destructive forms of power over other people, including, for instance, covering up pedophiles, for example. There was a conference held at a place called University of California, Berkeley, in 2005 on spiritual activism. It was attended by 1,200 people. They called for turning society away from materialism and selfishness and exposing the manipulative and opportunistic use of religion by political conservatives. There's a lot in the book here about that, televangelists and all that. One of them says there's a silent majority out there, progressives and moderates, who saw how religion was being used in the last election. And they're saying, hey, I'm a person of faith, and that's not what I believe. Another conference, 150 religious leaders, met in San Francisco in 2008 to promote peace and tolerance. In the words of one United Church of Christ, which used to be considered a fundamentalist Calvinist denomination, and it isn't anymore. It seems United Church of Christ is now really mainstream. Wouldn't everybody agree with that? Like Methodists and Baptists and stuff. This minister, he says, from United Church of Christ, we're trying to get people to stop killing each other in the name of God. That's a laudable ambition, I would say. Okay, I'm going to close the book by talking about just two individuals from the 16th century. One of them I dedicated this book to, Giordano Bruno. Giordano Bruno was a Dominican monk who insisted that people of different religious persuasions should respect each other's freedom of conscience. We're talking like 1580. You know, you talk like that, what happens to you? And it did happen to him. He was burned at the stake in the year 1600. Giordano Bruno rejected the divinity of Christ and the virginity of Mary. So he eventually was kicked out of he was a heretical Dominican monk. He adhered to the heliocentric theory of Copernicus, that the sun was the center of our solar system. Not only that, but he envisioned a vast cosmos of countless heliocentric worlds. And not too many people in the 16th century were up on that. In other words, he was saying our sun is a star and all those other stars are suns. He even went further. He said the universe is of such unimaginable magnitude that it is beyond comprehension. That's the position today of astrophysicists. You remember about 3 years ago they were saying we're reaching the outer boundaries of the universe where space folds in on itself. Now they're saying, oh, we just looked over that and there's like more beyond, this is like so beyond anything. I mean, totally awesome. And I guess they don't, physicists don't talk that way. Their daughters talk, they should, that's right. But here was Bruno back in the 1580s, 1590s, saying these things, you know. And he said he maintained that God, whom the church trumpeted as an entity distinctly apart from the material world, God inhered within the very elements of the biosphere, which is, again, a heretical view, but one which actually people adhere to today. So he was brought before the Inquisition court. He was brought before the Vatican court. The cardinal who presided over him was a guy named Roberto Bellarmino. Roberto Bellarmino is interesting because he's the same one who almost killed Galileo. If you ever read Brecht's play, Bellarmino figures in it, and he says to Galileo, "Look, you gotta get back in line, otherwise you're gonna end up like Giordano Bruno." And Bellarmino should know it. Bellarmino, this murderer, this guy who killed people, was made a saint. You might all happy to know that in 1930-something, as a defender of the faith. Bruno was burned alive in the Campo di Fiori in Rome. Campo dei Fiori in 1600. 400 years later to the day, a whole group of people, Italians have such good memories, I don't know, a whole bunches of people came, mostly Italian, but there were other people from other countries too. On the day, 400 years later to the day, and put flowers down by Bruno's statue. There's a statue of Giordano Bruno right at the spot where he had been burned. Well, let me now read to you what I said. In 2000, to mark the 400th anniversary of Bruno's death, hundreds of rationalists, agnostics, atheists, and pantheists gathered before his statue in Rome's Campo di Fiori, the site of his execution, to lay flowers. They demonstrated that deep conviction and strong historical memory are as much, if not more, the province of those who believe in freedom of conscience as of those who salivate for orthodoxy. Then I just want to end with the last guy. This one is a devout, conservative Roman Catholic and politically conservative. He was a monarchist. And his name was Michel de Montaigne. We all know Montaigne's essays. They're considered a classic. There are some remarkable passages, and here's one of them. This is from this conservative, monarchist, orthodox Catholic, Roman Catholic. And he says, "I do not suffer from that common failing of judging another man by me. I can easily believe that others have qualities quite distinct from my own. I can conceive and believe that there are thousands of different ways of living." He goes on to declare himself, "Contrary to most men, I'm ready to contemplate another human being simply as he is, free from comparisons. My one desire is that each of us should be judged apart and that conclusions about me or anyone else should not be drawn from routine exemplar." He hardly qualifies as a secular humanist given his belief, but I call him a sacred pluralist, if I can coin a phrase here. So he sees the hand of God not in the punitive monochrome imposed by theocratic authorities, but in the richly diverse blossoming of human beings, so long as they don't harm others. And in the thousands of different ways of living. That's a Montaigne phrase. So that's what he had. He had an orthodoxy that transcended itself, an orthodoxy that invited us to live alongside it rather than under it. I can live with such an orthodoxy, that's fine. If you want to be orthodox, be orthodox. So let me just read then to you the last three paragraphs of this book. In the years to come, millions of people will continue to turn to religion for solace and inner peace, for transcendence and expanded consciousness, and for promised protection against the terrors of death and life. For many souls, religion will ever remain a haven in a heartless world, which was Marx's phrase. The very best we can do, and all that we should want to do, is roll back the theocratic aggrandizement while strengthening our right to entertain our beliefs and disbeliefs openly and with impunity. Only secular strength and organized democratic activism on our part will counter the sectarian intolerance and state-assisted tyranny of reactionary theocrats. Will the future ever arrive? We used to think so. Whatever the pessimism now afloat, we must maintain an optimism of the will. We must not only hope, but also struggle for that time when the better angels of our nature shall prevail and God's demons are put to rest. So that's the end of the book. Thank you. That's the end of the talk.
0: You heard part two of a one-hour talk by Dr. Michael Parenti on God and his demons. Parenti is among our leading progressive political analysts. He serves on the board of judges for Project Censored and is the author of 22 books, among them Democracy for the Few, Contrary Notions, Super Patriotism, History as Mystery, and Dirty Truths. 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
1: 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We bring local stories to a global audience, produced at a different location every week. I'm Cheryl Beversdorf, producer and host of Aging Matters, a program produced in Arlington, Virginia, and featuring timely aging topics for older adults and their families. Today on Sprouts, you'll hear the second half of a program about kinship caregiving and grandfamilies, which relates to the care of children by relatives or close family friends when their parents can't care for them. My guest is Donna Butts, Senior Fellow with Generations United. You mentioned already certainly the value of preserving cultural identity. I was wondering if you could talk a little bit more also about the community connections. Some of the examples that you were giving, certainly partnering from appropriate community organizations can be helpful, not only in terms of, again, mental and physical support, but also in terms of services. Does that happen quite a bit too, that there are more agencies now that are, as you had said, just as states, but in local communities, whether it's counties or cities, are reaching out and saying, well, we're going to help you to raise these kids. Is that happening?
2: It is. It needs to happen more, but more jurisdictions, states, counties, and even tribal organizations and service groups are realizing the value of the families. And we know that grandfamilies can be successful with supports. It doesn't work well when they just get the children dumped and they're left on their own to fend. They don't know where to go. They don't know what resources to access. They don't know what might be there. And there are horrendous stories about that. But the fact that groups are being more responsive, that people are aware of the value, is leading to some important changes. And I think a lot of those can be found at a site called grandfamilies.org. grandfamilies.org. And one of the most important resources that's on that website are what are called state grand fact sheets. For every state and territory in the U.S., you can find an individual fact sheet. And so if you're a grandparent in Nebraska and you want to know what are the possible resources, what are the laws, what are my rights, that sort of thing, go to your fact sheet and look it up, because it will tell you this is what Nebraska can provide. This is what they will provide. This is what the laws are. This is where you can access a support group. These are the groups that are providing services for food, for housing, all of that. So I really encourage people, if they're interested or they know somebody or they have a relative that may be in a different state than they are, go to that grand fact sheet. That's the first point of entry for people to find out who is supporting the families and what jurisdictions have changed and are being much more supportive of the families.
1: You've been talking a lot about the benefits, and there are certainly many, of the formation of grand families and kinship caregiving, but we need to talk about the other part too, the challenges. Tell us about the health and the mental health challenges, not only for the children, but also the grandparents. Also touch on social and financial challenges. Expand on what we need to know about that part as well.
2: There are challenges, and so much of them stem from the origin story. The origin stories of the families are seldom positive. They're almost always because of a tragedy. And so that grief that children and the relatives feel is real. They feel abandoned. The children feel abandoned by the parents, whether they died or whether they're just not able to take care of them. The grandparents feel abandoned and are finding themselves in a role that they didn't expect. It's like one grandparent said, I didn't wake up at 55 and say I wanted another four-year-old to wake me up at 3 a.m. You know, they didn't ask for it. And so there's that loss. The grandmother in Kansas City, who was finally a single woman after her last child had left home, so she moved into a condo.

0: There's also the physical health issues, as you mentioned. The grandparents oftentimes have their own physical conditions. And if they don't have the time or the ability, sometimes they'll skip their doctor's appointments. Or if they don't have the money, they may try to scrimp on their prescription drugs so that they can make sure that the child has lunch. So there's a lot of decisions that go into it. It also provides purpose. So we've heard grandparents say, I can't die. I've got to raise this kid. They take better care of themselves, or they, you know, they have that reason to continue to get up. So it does provide that. But I don't think that we can ignore the fact that for many of the families, it's a huge financial burden. And so a little bit of support, a little bit of financial support, and whether it's access to food through the supplemental nutrition program, SNAP, whether it's access to transportation, whether it's access to special services for the child, they need those. So the finances become a really big issue. And I just want to, you know, remind folks, as I said in the beginning, that these grandparents and uncles, aunts are saving the country more than $10.5 billion a year. They're taking on these expenses. They're taking on the responsibility. And we need to be able to provide the support so that they can be successful.
1: The other thing that occurs to me also is even the social challenges of older adults planning to travel or do different things now that they're retired, or if they are retired, they may still be working. And suddenly, as you pointed out, still taking care of a four-year-old, it kind of limits how much time you have to spend playing mahjong or traveling or doing the kinds of volunteer work that older adults are likely to do.
0: I did want to tell you about one family, Sarah Smalls. I was listening to her speak one day, and she and her husband took in their grandsons. They're both, you know, professionals. Part of one of the stories she tells is that they were committed to raising these children who are now in their 20s. And what it meant, though, for her husband was he had to give up his luxury SUV for a minivan. So that's simple. But they needed a vehicle that they could carry all their sports equipment in. She also laughs and talks about the number of friends that she lost because they'd call her on a Friday night and say, you know, let's go out. And she'd say, no, I've got soccer in the morning. I got to get ready for soccer. And then Adrian says it so well, because she tells the story about when she took in Joey, that her friends would all be talking about the cruises they were going on, the vacations they were going on, where they were going to be, what they were going to do. And she looked one day and she said, you know, I cruised to the doctor, I cruised to school, I cruised to after school games. Joy is my cruise, and I wouldn't have it any other way. That doesn't mean that they don't feel that social isolation. And that's a part of what you were pointing to, Cheryl, is the social isolation. And that's why it's so important to have support groups so that you can meet other people who are like you, who are experiencing the things that you are. And that support, when I see groups of grands together, there's just that understanding. They don't have to explain it. They don't have to say, well, no, I couldn't figure out how to do the math test, so I had to like call somebody, or I couldn't figure out how to do this or how to do that. Or I didn't realize, you know, when I was raising my children, this whole online thing wasn't as big as it is, and AI didn't exist. You know, they can learn from each other, and they do. Bob Rubel will tell a story taking on his niece. He wasn't very old when he took his niece in, but he needed a support group. So he went to his first support group meeting, and it was him and a bunch of white-haired women. And he said, I felt like a misfit, but once they realized, and we talked, and they realized I was raising my niece, they accepted me. They didn't think I was a weirdo. They didn't think I was somebody out looking for a grandma raising grandchildren. So the support groups are really important. But then some people, some areas have gotten very creative too. And I think about grand camps, gramping, in San Diego County. What they did was the social services and the Parks and Recreation Agency got together, and they have an overnight camping experience that's just for grandparents raising grandchildren. They set up the tents in this one park. They feed the families. They have s'more making. They do flash dances. They do little low-impact hikes. But it gives them a form of respite. So they know they're not alone, but also

0: So it gives them help with the children, because oftentimes that's what they need. They just need a break.
1: Donna, is there a national website that grand families could find for these support groups? In addition to your organization, Generations United, are there others where folks could log on and find some of these support groups in their area?
0: Yes, the grandfamilies.org website is a good one. But also, I would have to do a shout out to the Brookdale Foundation, which over 30 years ago started funding what's called Relatives as Parents programs. And they have funded establishing support groups in pretty much every state and every territory. So the Brookdale Foundation has this incredible network of RAP programs, Relatives as Parents programs. So even people who are thinking that they might want to start a support group in their area, if there isn't one, I would look at the Brookdale Foundation. It's seed money. It's not a huge amount, but oftentimes it's just that little bit to get it started. So the Brookdale Foundation. But also, most states now, if not all, have what's called a Kinship Navigator program. And Kinship Navigators are federally funded, and they are meant to be an entry point for grandparents and other relatives to find out what services are available in their state. The unfortunate part is, while it's improving, there still isn't always a lot to navigate to in a state. But that Kinship Navigator has been proven to be very critical when people don't know where to turn or what phone call to make. And so a Kinship Navigator is where they can start.
1: And as far as Kinship Navigators, I know now we're talking here where I am in Arlington. I believe the Kinship Navigator is connected with the agencies on aging. Is that usually the agency, the local or county agency in which you can find Kinship Navigators, or does it vary depending on locality?
0: It does vary, but it oftentimes is the local area agency on aging or the AAA. And they're, again, another good source for people to contact, because pretty much every county has an area agency on aging. Sometimes it's called something different. But those are really great referral sources as well. If they don't have the Kinship Navigator program, they often have other information and access that are helpful for the families.
1: These are very helpful in terms of resources. I just wanted to ask a couple more questions about the situation when grandparents have grand families, and one of them pertains to rights. Are there certain rights or responsibilities that once a grandparent or some other relative takes over the raising of these children, that the state has certain expectations that they have to meet in order to continue raising the children?
0: The bottom line is that family law in our country favors parents. So when it comes to grandparent rights, if there's not legal custody that severed those parental rights, the grandparents don't have rights. Now, if they have legal custody, they have the same, and especially if they've adopted the children, they have the same rights, whether they have guardianship or adoption. They have the rights that a parent would have. So they can access the services their children need. They can access the information about their school. It might be an individual education plan that they need to know. They may need to access mental health services and supports. So they can, but if they don't have a legal relationship, it's very complicated and difficult. And Adrian will talk about the fact, until she actually got custody of Joy, the fact that she had to actually pay his mother child support when he would go stay with her. They had a monthly child support payment she had to make. So it's very complicated and not always fair. But in terms of the state, as with any child protective situation, people are required to report if they think a child might be in danger, and that whether they're in the care of a parent or a grandparent, if that child looks like they might be in danger.
1: 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I'm Cheryl Beverstorf, producer and host of Aging Matters in Arlington, Virginia. And today we're talking about kinship caregiving and grand families, which relates to the care of children by relatives or close family friends when their parents can't care for them. as you mentioned earlier, in terms of circumstances, the child is sometimes removed from parents because of abuse or neglect. But God forbid, there could be a situation where there's abuse or neglect within the grand family or whatever relative the person is staying with, whoever they are. So I just wanted to make sure our listeners understood what the circumstances and what the legal implications would be in those situations. Anything else you wanted to add, Donna?
0: Yeah, if I could add to that, because I think that's important. The way that I know I feel is that not everybody's meant to be a parent and not everybody's meant to be a grandparent. And so I think we need to keep that in mind. But the other thing that is important when we talk about kinship caregivers, grandfamilies, is that for the longest time, we had to really combat the stigma. The families felt stigmatized, like something was wrong with them. They carry a lot of guilt. Society, policymakers would stigmatize them. And oftentimes it was that phrase about the apple doesn't fall far from the tree. Why should we let this grandparent raise this child if they messed up with their own child? But in fact, there are two things. One is, as a grandparent told me, well, if an apple falls down out of a tree, we don't throw it away. We make applesauce, apple pie, apple crunch. We save that apple. And so to save that child. But also, there's so many grandparents who have, say, in the case of Jan Wagner in Michigan, she raised three children. Two of them are degreed professionals with intact marriages, raising children. One of them ended up with a substance use issue. So there's so many circumstances and so many factors that weigh in on why a family forms and what happens to that parent, why they're not able to parent, that we really shouldn't stigmatize the grandparents, aunts and uncles, the ones that are stepping up.
1: Talk a little bit more about situations where the parents from whom the children have been removed have decided that they want their children back. But whoever decides notes that, say, the parents are not capable of doing so, whether it's financial or still the situations that occurred in the first place. What happens in that case? It's really kind of a battle between the grandparents and the parents as to who ultimately has custody of the children. Does that situation come up often?
0: It does. And it also comes up because when a grandparent or a relative takes in a child and the parent is still alive, the hope is, the goal is that parent is going to be able to parent again. And there have been, you know, numerous stories where that's been the case, where the child's been able to return or the parent's been able to be involved in the child's life. But there also are the cases where the parents cycle in and out and disrupt the household and disrupt the children's lives, and it's not healthy for the children. But again, family law is going to favor the parents unless they are shown to be unfit.
1: So it's definitely going to be a complicated situation. And another aspect, if you're again looking at younger children, is the whole area of school enrollment and educational requirements. Children are required to go to school for a certain number of years. I would assume that's true in every single state. Can that also be difficult to maneuver for the grandfamilies caring for the kids and making sure that they go to school as they're supposed to? Is that a problem?
0: It can be. There are a number of states that have adopted educational consent laws where relatives are able to enroll the children. But there are a number of complicating factors in that. Sometimes in order to be able to be enrolled in school, you have to show proof of vaccination or medical records. And if the grandparent doesn't also have medical access, they can't access those records or that care to enroll the child in school. So that can happen. One of the fallacies, I wrote a lot about education because it's so important, but one of the fallacies was this whole concept of school shopping, that some school districts felt that the grandparents were only raising the children so that they could be enrolled in a higher quality school district. Really, that's not the case. I mean, there was I think it was a junior high student that fled from Philadelphia down to Washington, D.C. to live with their grandparent because of an abusive situation. They were an honor student in school where they came from. The grandparent tried to enroll them in school And they faced all kinds of scrutiny because of the high quality DC schools that this child would be enrolled in, and that the grandmother was just school shopping for the child. She didn't really have custody of the child. And that's not true. Same thing happened in Baltimore City and Baltimore County when grandparents were fighting for educational access. You know, they had some of the lowest school ratings in the country in Baltimore City, whereas the county had higher ratings. And so the school boards, school districts were up in arms saying, no, all of the people in Baltimore are going to go to Baltimore County schools. But then in a catch-22, if the children weren't enrolled in school, which they are supposed to, as you said, there's requirements, expectations, then the grandparent was told, well, you have to be bringing this child to school, but yet they weren't able to take the child to school because they didn't have the legal relationship. So those kind of access issues are very important, as well as the individual education plan, the IDP, that a lot of times a child, especially with special needs, has. The grandparent needs to access that so they can be part of that school plan.
1: Well, we're getting close to the end of the interview, but I did want to spend a little bit of time having you talk about this upcoming book that you have written and have obviously alluded to a number of times. Tell us a little bit more about the book, Grand Families, Stories of Children and the Loving Relatives Who Raise Them. Who's your target audience? What do you hope to accomplish with this book? Give us a little more information about that.
0: I'm really excited about the book. It's going to be published on June 9th. It's available on Simon & Schuster's website, and it's through independent bookstores, which I would encourage, as well as other outlets for purchasing books. And all of the proceeds from the book goes to support the work of Generations United on behalf of grand families. So I really have no problem saying, buy books, buy more. But what I wanted to do with the book was really to open people's eyes to these incredible families when they weren't aware of them, because so many people aren't. I wanted people to really see the families, to not just see a series of problems or issues or, you know, somebody looking for a handout or this or that, which they're not. I wanted people to see the families, to respect them, which is what oftentimes the families say, I just want respect for what I'm doing. I wanted them to realize that they could do something for the families. It's all told through the stories of families, first person and woven throughout the book, the issues that they face. And then at the end of the book, there's a whole section on what you can do, either individually with a family, all the way through your neighborhood, your city, your state, if you want to advocate at the federal, state, or local level, that sort of thing. But it just has a whole list of things that people could do. And I just wanted to capture also the progress that's been made, because I think sometimes we get involved in issues and we feel like it's just this constant hamster treadmill wheel that we're on, that we're never making progress. So what I did in the book was capture the policies and perception changes over the last 30 years, so that people realize that what many of us did, and it wasn't just me, and it wasn't just Generations United, but many of us working together did, was we built a movement, we built a field, we built the supports for the families, and the families were very much a part of building that for themselves. So it's realizing the progress that's been made and what still needs to be done, because there's still a whole lot more to do.
1: And as you wrote this book, Donna, how did you select the particular stories that you wanted to share? Did you travel all over the country, or were you aware through your association with Generations United that you already knew about these particular situations? How did that part of your book come to fruition?
0: The stories are really what motivate me. One of the things I said in the book is that, you know, I don't have grandchildren. I don't have children. But I was talking with some of the other advocates in a similar situation, and they said, you meet the families and they find a way into your heart. So many of the stories and the caregivers and the children, the adult children, are ones that I'd learned about working in the field for more than 25 years. Our staff at Generations United, stories that they would bring, stories that stood out to us. But also a number of the grand families, the grands, are what we call grand voices. They are caregivers who have taken that tough step of saying, I want to share my story so that others understand families like mine, and we can change policy. We can increase support for families like mine. And so many of them are grand voices, people who we've worked with over the years, Generations United worked with over the years, to be able to tell their stories. I include them all in grand voices, but children who were raised by their relatives, like Shahid's stories in there, J.J. Hitch's stories in there, Stacy Walker's stories in there. Stacy was a Boys and Girls Club Youth of the Year when I met him, probably 15 years ago, and he was raised by his grandmother in Iowa. He and his sister were after his mother was killed in Buffalo, New York. He went on to be the first elected African-American county councilman where he grew up in Iowa. Now he lives in Florida. He's a communications executive. To be able to capture those stories of what it meant to them and what the results were, that inspires grandparents and other relatives that are living in it day to day. But I just feel like all of the stories, they're people that you can't say that they're saints. They don't want to be called saints. What they want to be is seen as people who've made it a choice to take a child in a very difficult situation. And they want respect, oftentimes respite and support.
1: Well, again, would you give us those resources that listeners need, both about Generations United itself and any other thing pertaining to kinship caregiving, and any final comments? You've been making wonderful comments already, but any final comments you'd like to share with us?
0: Well, it's just so nice to talk to you, Cheryl. I really appreciate the interest in this topic and helping to get the word out. But the resources that I wanted to make sure people remembered were Generations United, because that can then take you to the National Center on Grand Families, as well as the National Network, the Technical Assistance Center. And that's gu.org. So just think Generations United, gu.org. And then there's grandfamilies.org. And that's maintained by Generations United, but other groups as well, like the American Bar Association and Casey Family Programs and other groups. So those are, I think, two of the key resources. And especially grandfamilies.org just has in-depth publications and detail on all the topics we've been talking about, whether it's housing or education, trauma. There are just a number of resources. So I really encourage people to look at those sites.
1: That's it for Sprouts. This week, you have been listening to the second half of Aging Matters program about kinship caregiving and grand families, which relates to the care of children by relatives or close family friends when their parents can't care for them. Special thanks to my guest, Donna Butts, Senior Fellow with Generations United. The Sprouts theme music is Torpedoes on Tuesday by Poison Control Center. 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I'm Cheryl Beversdorf in Arlington, Virginia. 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

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And prepare for liftoff with Slee Boy and the Easy Sleazies, bringing their psychedelic space jazz fusion from mellow melodic grooves to wild paint-shaking jams. 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
3: 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Friday and Saturday, Bay 7 at Bolo's. 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Sunday, Evan Denlinger at the Boiler Room, Corey Aileen at Iron Horse in the Valley, Ron Green at Craft and Gather, Nate Ostrander at Storm and Norman's, Wild Wooly at the Wagon Wheel, and Gigawatt at Arborcrest. 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

0: This is your KYRS live and local calendar for June 26th through the 28th. Friday, Zach Reyes at Eastern Coffee Roasters, Gil Rivas at True Legends, Megan Story at the Pond Bar and Grill, the Justin Priest Band and Michelle Martinez at Zola, and Toledo Panic Button, Street Tang, and Live Forever at Pacific Pizza. Friday and Saturday, Pastiche at Fizzy Mulligan's. Saturday, James Motley at the Bearded Ginger, Into the Drift at Huckleberry's, Mad Moxie at Big Sky Drinkery, 32 Flavors at Country Place, Surf Hat and Pancho at the District, Travis Thompson, Leftover Soul, and others at the Chameleon, and the Moyer Family Relief Concert with the Masterclass Big Band, Imagine Jazz, the Hot Club of Spokane, and others at Hamilton Studio. Sunday, Dan Conrad at the Farmhouse, Rachel Broadhead at the Scale House Market, Owen Barnhart at Beck's Harvest House, Basil Zero, Ronan, and Dirty Fern at Lunarium, and Solicitor at the Big Dipper. 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

0: Being responsible is hotter than being reckless.
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0: This is your KYRS live and local calendar for June 26th through the 28th. 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Friday and Saturday, Bay 7 at Bolo's. Saturday, Tim G at the Porchlight, Dante D'Angelo at Birdie's, Thirsty Boots at the Checkerboard, Milonga at Mole, Bear and Blue at Chan's Red Dragon, Mary Hill at the Jam Pod, Xenoplasm and Cosmic Ranger at J-Bone's Music Land, Avoid Dead and Jacob Van Now at the Big Dipper, and Antique Sex Machine at Zola. Sunday, Evan Denlinger at the Boiler Room, Corey Aileen at Iron Horse in the Valley, Ron Green at Craft and Gather, Nate Ostrander at Storm and Norman's, Wild Wooly at the Wagon Wheel, and Gigawatt at Arborcrest. 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
1: Broadcasting from the Hip Hop Weekly Studios, I'd like to welcome you to another episode of Civic Cypher, where our mission is to foster allyship, empathy, and understanding. I'm your host, Ramses Ja. Big shout out to Q Ward, who is out making the world a better place. That is my partner in crime. That is my brother, and he will be back soon, I promise. But today, it is business as usual, and he has left us in good hands. So let's get to it. Uranium mining on Navajo Nation land began in 1944 to supply the U.S. government with the radioactive ore used in nuclear bombs. About 30 million tons of uranium were extracted by the time operations on the reservation ceased in 1986. The environmental contamination from this effort left much of the Navajo reservation uninhabitable and has had severe health consequences on residents to this day. The reservation is the largest by area in the United States, spanning Arizona, New Mexico, and Utah, and about 170,000 of the approximately 400,000 enrolled members of the Navajo Nation reside within its borders. Many of the rest live in nearby communities whose drinking water has been poisoned by uranium contamination. Now several companies, including Dick Cheney's former mining operation, are amongst those trying to revive uranium extraction in the area. Joining us today to discuss this issue is Anna Rondon. Anna is a tribal member of the Navajo Nation and executive director of the Gallup-based New Mexico Social Justice Equity Institute. All right, Anna, welcome to the show, and thank you for engaging us to discuss this important issue that, you know, I'm sure many people are just being made aware of. I certainly was one of them. So first off, how are you doing today?
2: I'm doing wonderful. This is so exciting to be able to get our stories out to the world, to the universe.
1: Yeah.
2: Thank you, Ramses, for this opportunity.
1: Of course. Of course. The pleasure is mine.
2: Yes. Well, I'm Kiaani, Towering House Clan. Mm-hmm. And I live in a place called Checheltok on Navajo Nation. Yes, and been working on uranium nuclear fuel chain issues since 1977.
1: Okay.
2: When I first got involved, yeah.
1: Okay, so you're not new to this, you're true to this. All right, I love that.
2: Yeah, I met, because of Winona LaDuc, I met her in 77 mm-hmm. at the AIM House in Oakland, California.
1: Oh, okay.
2: Where we were schooled there. So yeah,
1: got it. I love that.
2: Even with Angela Davis,
1: yeah,
2: we were schooled with a lot of the prominent leaders in the movements, you know. And believe me, we really did a lot in the 70s and helped protect 11 bills that were in Congress that were going to terminate us. Ooh. So the AIM for Freedom Survival School was a pivotal point in my life, mm-hmm. and many others that still today we continue to advocate for our treaty rights, human rights, water rights, and basic rights.
1: Okay. All right. I love that. You know, one of the things that, the main idea, the premise of this show was born in 2020. What we noticed, Q and myself, my co-host and myself, we noticed that there were a lot of different people out advocating for Black lives. It wasn't just Black people. Everybody came out, right? And, you know, we were in a position to create this program. And so we did. We thought it was necessary that people had access to information to become better allies, right? But another thing that we realized is that, you know, Black people, when it comes to advocating for social justice, Black people are well established in this country in making inroads toward that end. And other communities have been supportive, but left to their own devices, they may not have as strong of a voice or may not have the same political connections, perhaps because of population size, perhaps because of other elements. But we never forgot that they were supporting us in 2020. And so what we did was we created a program where everyone was welcome and we all could advocate for each other, right? This is kind of a page out of the Rainbow Coalition book. And one of the things, one of the first things that we had to come to terms with is that indeed we broadcast from the unceded ancestral lands of the Akimel Oodham peoples, right? And so honoring the land that we broadcast from and that we live on is very important. And over the years, we've done our best to try to amplify the voices from, you know, Native populations, because their struggles now need to become our struggles because they were supportive of us in this generation. I know that historically speaking, the relationship goes far back, but where we share with, you know, other marginalized groups, it feels like often that we are in a position to do a great deal of amplification for the issues affecting, you know, reservations and tribal lands and things like that. And as often as we can, we do. In fact, recently we had an episode talking about missing and murdered Indigenous women, where one woman was, she was a survivor of that. And so when I say welcome to the show and the pleasure is ours, I do mean that. These issues are American issues. These issues are issues that affect Americans, not hyphenated right. Americans, actual Americans. And right. So this is the most patriotic of a program that we can put on. Now, for folks just coming to this conversation that don't know much about the background, talk a little bit more about these mines kind of becoming disused, I guess. What was the effect of what was the health effects on the population of the people that worked the mines? I would imagine a lot of Native folks worked in those mines since they were on, you know, reservations, right?
2: Yes, there were Navajo and Laguna Pueblo. Mm-hmm. In fact, Laguna Pueblo has one of the largest uranium mines in the world. Mm. And there's now efforts with the community to do some health impact studies. So that's going on. But for Navajo, also up around Four Corners area, like Shiprock, where all the four states meet, in that area was a massive amount of uranium extraction. And even some of the men would take their wives and families to the mining camps. And so some of the mothers, they would use the water, contaminated water, not knowing it was contaminated with uranium, for the baby formula, or they cook with it, wash with it. The other scenario is when the men would come home from work with uranium dust on their clothes and shoes. And so their wife would wash them, and they got sick. The children got sick. So it's a extrapolated poisoning of generations. And in our stories, we were told not to use uranium because we already knew it was dangerous. Uranium was the most oldest element created. For us as Diné, as Navajo, when the earth was created, she made that element, and it's for her protection. We demonized uranium, and we're not supposed to demonize it because it's our earth mother's protection. You see how powerful it is?
1: Sure.
2: And so we were told not to dig it out because it will bring death, and it's a monster, and it's still killing. And and this is just one story for Navajo. One of the most heartbreaking uranium mine waste stories is in India, where the children are playing in the uranium mine waste, deformed. So what we've been doing as well is bringing all these different indigenous folks and different people that work on the anti-nuclear movement, is we share our stories. And we hold the International Uranium Film Festival every year. And so that brings worldwide family together to talk about these stories. Sure. But now the birth cohort study, the Navajo birth cohort study, which was mandated by Congress, had Indian Health Service, ATSDR, Agency for Toxic Registry Disease, Registry, CDC, Navajo Nation, and then the Navajo Nation Department of Health under their community health worker program housed the Navajo birth cohort study. And at that time, I worked there for 4 years. We had a really great team that went out and recruited Navajo pregnant women. And that started in 2013. It's still going on now, the study. Mm-hmm. But when I was there, there was about maybe 700 babies that were born. About 30% were born with high levels of uranium traces in their system.
1: Are these the babies and of now, the miners?
2: That's a good question. Some of them are, so these babies are the grandchildren of the uranium miners. Ooh. So it looks like it's skipping a generation.
1: Okay.
2: So that is still going on. And as the children grow, the uranium increases. So we don't know. We're still learning. You know, the study is still going on. But they're also looking at and understanding, are there any learning disabilities? And will this affect their kidneys, their organs, their lungs, their bones? You know, we don't know. So we're still finding that out.
1: Okay. If you're just joining us, Anna Rondon is on with us today discussing uranium mining on the Navajo Nation and the desire to, I guess, resume mining operations. So I already know people are going to want to know what they can do about it. So, you know, make sure that we have that ready for them. But first, before we get there, I want to talk about why these mines exist in the first place. I'm not as familiar as I should be, but I'll say vaguely familiar with the enormous amount of treaty violations that take place with the United States government and the sovereign indigenous lands around the country. And encroachment and, right? So I wonder what legal mechanism exists, if any, to bring these mines onto the Navajo Nation's lands. And if those legal frameworks are still in place to allow these companies to continue, or is this something that can be contested in court?
2: Well, what? So this company called DESA Technologies has been working with our own Navajo EPA director, Stephen Etcity, and another person with the Navajo Eastern Navajo Agency Land Commission, Leonard Sosi. Those two have been working with the company to enable them to operate to mine uranium mine waste so they can extract the flakes of the uranium from the mine waste. It's insane. And that means that it's still going to leave 80% of the uranium mine waste there. It's not cleanup. They're making it look like it's cleanup, but it's extractive.
1: Okay.
2: They're mining uranium. And we have a law called the Dene Natural Resources Protection Act of 2005 that prohibits uranium mining, milling, and there's also another law that doesn't allow transportation of uranium on Navajo. However, when we have these sellouts within our own Navajo Nation,
3: providing cover.
2: This is what we're fighting right now.
3: Sure, yeah.
2: And there's an election happening. And so June 25th at the presidential forum, we're going to bring this up to them.
3: Okay.
2: Publicly, because this project's not going to happen. And so we have apples, right? Mm-hmm. So those are our two apples, if you know what I'm saying.
3: Okay.
2: Red outside, white inside. You know, they're selling us out.
3: Sure.
2: And so we have those types of our people looking at this, and they're saying that it's cleanup, but it's not. It's extractive. So it's called high pressure slurry ablation. And this process was created up in Wyoming. And so DESA Technologies got a license from the Nuclear Regulatory Commission to do this high pressure slurry ablation in 14 states. The Nuclear Regulatory Commission last year approved this license in 3 weeks. Not 1 year, not 2 years, but in 3 weeks. One of the board members of DESA Technologies is a former Nuclear Regulatory Commissioner. DESA Technologies also received money from Valor Investments, and Antonio Gracias, the owner, is a business partner with Elon Musk.
3: Okay.
2: So $33 million from Valor Investments was given to DESA Technologies to mine uranium waste. So it's not only this company, but it's a whole takeover again with this nuclear cartel on Navajo. We cannot allow this. It's not going to happen. There's a lot more to this, in that we want other tribes too of those 14 states not to fall for this gimmick.
3: Okay.
2: Because they're looking at the money. It's not, and it's just in a test phase. It's not working.
3: Sure.
2: This high pressure slurry ablation.
3: Okay. Okay.
2: So that's what we're fighting.
3: Yeah. Yeah. No, I get it. So is it the case that I want to circle back to the second part, or I guess the first part I said. What is it that people can do to support? I want to say this a few times throughout the show. How can people get involved? You know, how can folks make a difference?
2: Well, we do have a Facebook page. It's called DODA, D-O-O-D-A, which means no in Navajo. DODA DESA, D-I-S-A is the company. And we got two videos on there, webinar recorded videos. Right now, what we're pushing for, and we have some of our volunteer lawyers drafting letters to the Nuclear Regulatory Commission that we could use publicly to demand a full environmental impact statement.
3: Okay.
2: Not they provided a generic impact statement to the company. So, yeah.
3: Got it.
2: I just lost my train of thought. I'm sorry.
3: Oh, no. We're just trying to make sure people know how they can get involved
2: and
3: support.
2: Yeah, so there's that. If they can go on there. But if they keep monitoring our Facebook page, they'll have the information. But there's a lot on that Facebook page.
3: Okay.
2: DODA-DESA.
3: Okay, very
2: good. And,
3: yes. Okay. So another thing, it popped into my mind. You mentioned how this has affected, you know, children, native children, right? And I wonder if this is something that can be passed on genetically, but I know that this is something that can be passed on via environmental factors, right? Children playing, you know, on, you know, You mentioned wives washing clothes and getting sick. So children playing in houses on the carpets, I would imagine that those environmental factors could get children sick as well. And then I got to thinking, what about animals? Because I know that, you know, where I live, there's reservations, little pockets all over the place. And so a lot of times people will kind of keep their own animals there. Has there been anything about animals and like the foods that, you know, people eat and that sort of thing that you know?
2: Yes, great gather. Question. Okay. You're smart.
3: All right, thank you. I appreciate
2: yes, there's a there's a study by the Northern Arizona University by Professor Jamie Ingram and Dr. Tommy Rock. He's our very own Navajo environmental scientist from a contaminated area, Monument Valley area. But they've done studies in the western part of the reservation near Flagstaff area. But on our on the communities like Cameron, they're heavily impacted by uranium mining. And Kayenta out in that community as well. But they've been doing studies on the forage out there.
3: Okay.
2: And to see if the uptake of the grass and other forage was uptake into the sheep or the livestock, cows or horses.
3: Sure.
2: So the study is out and there is some contamination that the sheep are getting. So that study is still going on.
3: Okay.
2: The one of the most horrific impacts of livestock contamination, which really hurt a lot of families and our economy, was the 1979 uranium dam spill. It's not a spill, it's a catastrophe. But July 16th, 1979, that in Church Rock, which is about 10 miles east of Gallup, New Mexico, United Nuclear had a dam holding all this nuclear waste, toxic soup. And there was a crack, and they already knew about the crack, but for some reason they didn't try to fix it. So one morning, early in the morning, that's when the dam broke, and there's, you know, people get up early and they start herding sheep. And so some of them were in the arroyo when it was going down, and their feet got burnt. The sheep got contaminated as well and got burnt. So the state says, oh, it's okay, it's not that contaminated, but the sheep were starting to be born with deformities.
3: Really?
2: Some with no wool, some with too many legs, no eyes. And so I remember we tried to get some sheep out there. It was like maybe 15 years after, but the sheep we got had a contaminated liver, so we couldn't even eat it. So, you know, that was in the 80s with my mom. And so that was like, what, 6 years after. So after the uranium catastrophe. Now, remember, 79, I believe it was March. That's when Three Mile Island happened. That catastrophe.
3: Yeah.
2: So they got all the attention and they got trust funds. They got all kinds of help. But for our people, nothing. Nothing, even still today. So that uranium, 98 million gallons of toxic soup went down the Pearl River all the way to Holbrook and then down to the Little Colorado River, all the way to Los Angeles. That's how far they traced it. So you're right. This issue is everyone's issue.
3: Yeah.
2: Because it doesn't stay on the reservation.
3: Of course not.
2: Yeah.
3: If you're just tuning in with us, Anna Rondon is with us discussing uranium mining and the desire to resume uranium mining and how dangerous that is on the Navajo Reservation and other reservations around the country. Now, you're talking about you know, these sheeps being born with these deformities and whatnot. I would imagine that much of our physiology is very similar. I guess for folks that don't know, how dangerous is depleted uranium? Like, does that, do those birth defects make their way into people too?
2: Depleted uranium. Yeah, that started here in New Mexico too at Socorro.
3: Okay.
2: They were testing depleted uranium little missiles, because depleted uranium is harder than lead. It's dense. And so in Socorro, they were testing depleted uranium for weapons. And so 1990, March 5th, 1990, that's when the Bush administration launched the first depleted uranium bombs in Iraq. The Persian Gulf, Desert Storm. And so that's another, to me, it's nuclear weapons, because there's a film we did on that depleted uranium and how it's impacting people in Iraq.
3: I recently watched a film. It's funny, I watched a film. It's called Chernobyl. It's on HBO. And it was like a docuseries. And what it was it really showed the collapse of the Soviet Union and what led to that collapse. Of course, you know, we now know that the Chernobyl plant exploded and there was a rush to like cover it up or contain information and that sort of thing. But the people weren't warned about the risk of contamination and they had no idea the effects it would have on them. And so it follows a bunch of different folks. And it's, you know, it's based on real events and real people indeed. Mostly it's still, you know, film, but, you know, they have stories just like the ones that you're saying. And one of the things that is heartbreaking, having worked in this capacity now for several years, is just how precious some groups feel to this government. And just how disposable other groups feel to this government. And I would imagine that that feeling of being disposable might be something that is prevalent in tribal communities, especially after situations like the one you described and many others that we're not even talking about today, where the data is there, the evidence is there. There is a systemic element at play, and there is a stunning silence from, you know, the people responsible for it, be it the government or otherwise. And I would imagine that in this case and in other cases, you know, and I know historically speaking, you know, tribes have done their best to litigate and, you know, advocate for their own rights and their own sovereignty and whatnot. And, you know, it's a people going up against a monster of a machine. And so, you know, my heart breaks hearing stories of babies being born, you know, without bones, I would imagine. That's probably where the jellyfish, you know, terminology comes from. And when I look at, you know, the Chernobyl explosion and how there's this well-produced documentary, the one thing that I notice is that those are white Christian people. They're Russian, they speak a different language, but you know, I think that it might be a little easier for certain folks to see the humanity in that crisis. And again, the fact that when it comes to conversations like the one you and I are having happened repeatedly throughout history in this country's short history, you know, the Native people have been here for 20,000 years. I say this all the time, and this country is 250 years old. Yours makes no difference. And the fact that the Native populations are so often dismissed is very heartbreaking. And so, again, I appreciate you giving folks some way of tapping in and engaging. So one more time, the Facebook page was D-O-O-D-O.
2: D-O-O-D-A?
3: D-A, that's it.
2: D Dodissa. D-I-S-A. Dodissa.
3: D-O-O-D-A. D-E-S-A. Okay.
2: Yeah. Dodissa.
3: Perfect. All right. Stay tuned. Stay tuned. We'll be back with more with Anna Rondon in just a sec. All right, welcome back. Ramses Ja, your host, still in the saddle. Anna Rondon is still with us, and we are still discussing these uranium mines on Navajo lands around the country and other indigenous lands around the country, and the push to revive these mines and kind of the fallout of the historic mines on these lands. For those who don't know, Anna is a tribal member of the Navajo Nation and the executive director of the Gallup-based New Mexico Social Justice Equity Institute. She was the co-principal investigator for the Navajo Department of Health for 4 years in the ongoing Navajo birth cohort study, part of a federal study of 55,000 children nationwide, which has found heavy metals in newborn Diné, or Navajo babies, systems, and a whole host of other things that you have studied. Obviously, we've been talking. You're well-established in terms of advocating for your people, and I salute that. We just left off talking about birth defects in animals and in people, and on tribal lands where the infrastructure leaves a bit to be desired when compared to like big cities, Philadelphia, Chicago, Los Angeles, places like that. Hospitals, resources, etc., might be tougher to get to. And on top of that, the response seems to be nothing to see here from the government. So as a person who's worked in this space for a long time, talk to us about that government response or lack thereof over the different eras, you know, in which you've worked to kind of advocate for your people, you know, when it comes to this mining operation.
2: Yes. I do want to also mention that there are some couple of uranium mines proposed for on our sacred mountain, Mount Taylor in Grants, New Mexico. So we're doing public comments on that too as well. So Mount Taylor is one of our sacred mountains. Other tribes too share that. But these old uranium mines are being proposed around that sacred mountain too as well. But I think that the fight for justice it has to continue, but with the generations not really having the strong institutional knowledge of this fight, human rights is one of the key elements that we have to keep striving for. I also think reparations for people is in line because of the genocide that's still happening today with our children being impacted by radioactive poisoning. To me, when you have a President Trump listen to our concerns and he says, well, Native Americans can eat yellow cake.
3: Yeah.
2: So that's our federal government.
3: So yellow cake, I'm vaguely familiar with that. That's, yeah, uranium, yeah. But so break that down. Why yellow cake? What is?
2: Well, we say yellow cake.
3: Okay.
2: And the industry uses it too. But President Trump didn't care that we want to stop uranium mining. He goes, well, they can eat yellow cake.
3: That's something that the president said?
2: Yes.
3: Mm. That's awful.
2: So it's to do a legal fight. The time is not now. It'll be, I believe that once we get enough really strong lawyers and the political climate in Washington with Congress, I think we do have a chance to get reparations for our people. We need to create an ongoing trust fund for our people on what they are experiencing.
3: Okay.
2: 30% of our people don't have running water. we still don't have in our Indian health care service. We are just funded at least 50%. This is genocide.
3: Yeah.
2: They call it termination. Termination by appropriation. So I just want to make this little comment here. I heard this African-American man. Oh, my God. It just stayed with me a few months ago. Talking to at the data centers. He goes, we've been in this situation for hundreds of years. And you still won't let us live. All we want to do is live. If we can't live, you might as well shoot us now. That's how I feel.
3: Yeah. Because I want to keep us as honest as I can, I went ahead and tried to grab that quote from Donald Trump. And what it was effectively, and I think this is a writer's, you know, kind of borrowing from history, because Donald Trump's attitude was, let them eat cake, or let them eat yellow cake.
2: Yellow
3: and let
2: cake.
3: Them eat cake. Yeah, let them eat cake is, I believe it's a Marie Antoinette or a, I'm not sure, but... that's a famous like French quote, if I'm not mistaken. And so there was a liberty taken there. But Donald Trump's attitude was one of apathy. And that's where the quote was conflated. I just don't want anybody picking apart our conversation and saying, oh, that the whole conversation is invalid because of that one point, because that's typically what the opposition does. But Donald Trump's position has absolutely been one of apathy insofar as... you know, this uranium mining poisoning native populations is concerned. So based on, you know, my preliminaries.
2: I can find you the quote.
3: Yeah, if you find that for me, then I'll say it. But what I found I just want to make sure that I get in front of that.

0: Yeah, so he was one of the, I would say one of the main champions for us. And let's see what other, is it Harvey Waxman? He was a Henry Waxman.
1: Okay.
0: He wrote, that's why journalism is so important, because Henry Waxman was flying from LA to DC. He was reading a LA Times article about Navajo and uranium mines. There was a photo of an old Navajo woman on the front page, and he was reading it. And when he got to DC, he started talking to people. He said, "We have to have a hearing." So I believe it was 2007, 2008, that hearing happened. Out of that hearing, the Radiation Exposure Compensation Act conversation was revitalized, and also creating the Navajo birth cohort study just because of the article. So journalism is huge, life-changing, I would say.
1: I love that. You mentioned reparations a bit earlier. How do you feel that conversation might go with this current administration? I know that recently enough, there was a challenge to a push for reparations for the descendants of slaves. By the government, by the federal government, if I'm not mistaken. And I worry that the word reparations, it attracts a lot of opposition from people who have a zero empathy and don't really understand the concept of accountability, but people who are empowered by this government nonetheless. How do you feel that that reparations conversation? First off, I want to be very clear. I recognize the importance of reparations, certainly for people who have had, health issues, who've developed cancers, who've had lost children, lost livestock and other property. So I'm with you, but how do you feel that that conversation goes? A, I guess, and B, is there, let's revisit the conversation. Is there something that people can do if they want to support?
0: I think the reparations advocacy needs to continue. In this administration, of course, it's not going to happen, but they're all going to be dying out, you know? And so we got a plan and collectively plan, even with the slavery component. What was it, 40 acres and
1: And a
0: a
1: mule,
0: mule?
1: right?
0: That's still valid. It's almost like a treaty. So I think going back to the roots of the original, like for us it'd be treaties, but we got to keep asking for reparations, because at some point in time we are going to be in power. It's just a matter of time that they're dying off, and we got to be prepared. We got to prepare our generation now and have a blueprint, have a path,
1: Got
0: because we can't continue to have these billionaires. And the billionaires are rid of indigenous lands and the blood of our people. So we can't forget. I think generations today, they don't remember what our ancestors went through. And they don't even repeat appreciate. And if they don't know, they need to find out. They don't have the institutional knowledge, the cultural knowledge. And so if you don't have the roots of your peoples in your heart or in your mind, then you're not going to be that grounded, and you'll just fall for anything in terms of, working for the man. And so I really feel that we have a good chance of reparations.
1: Okay.
0: It's getting the right people in power.

0: Because reinvest, we can build it. We can build a society. It's just, as we all know, putting the investments into our communities.
1: So let's take another opportunity to let people know where they can go, and you know, sign up, get more information, get more involved. So one more time, plug the Facebook page and anything else.
0: Okay, you can go to DODA, D-O-O-D-A. DODA means no, and then DESA is the company, D-I-A, DESA on Facebook. And you can also go to our website too, New Mexico, nmsocialjustice.org, nmsocialjustice.org, and sign up for our newsletters as well, so we have information on this move to stop this uranium mining proposal.
1: Anna Rondon is with us, if you're just checking in, and we're talking about uranium mining on tribal lands, Navajo lands in particular, and the effects that it has had on the population and the push to revive these mines. And I, of course, Anna representing the opposition to that push. So, you know, before we get out of here, I want to make sure that we cover this fully. So right now, the mining is not taking place. And they want to revive it.
0: Yeah, that's on the New Mexico side as well, around Mount Taylor area.
1: Okay.
0: In Grants, New Mexico.
1: Okay.
0: But there is an active uranium mine happening now in the western part of the Navajo reservation near Flagstaff. And so the Pinyon Plain uranium mine is operated by Energy Fuels. And Energy Fuels is already trucking uranium up north. And it was called White Mesa Mill, uranium mill. It's the only uranium mill in the country. And it sits next to a White Mesa Ute reservation, which their water is contaminated already. And what's downstream from that mesa, from the mill, is the Navajo aquifer. And so our water is being threatened. And that's what's going on now with Energy Fuels. There was an accident about 2 weeks ago with the uranium truck. And so even those trucks are not being measured with the right instruments. So that's going on now. Uranium is being trucked and it's going through our reservation, but we can't stop it.
1: Yeah, I remember you saying that part of the treaty was that they could not transport it on the reservation. And you mentioned the instruments too. And I remember.
0: Well, that's not.
1: Well, go ahead.
0: That's not. The treaty doesn't say we have a law called
1: the law.
0: The
1: that
0: name.
1: Was it. Yeah.
0: The Dene Natural Resources Protection Act. Yeah. That's the one.
1: Okay. That's what I was recalling. And then again, that reminded me when you said they're not using the right instruments. Again, it reminds me of that film and kind of the breakdown of the, you know, USSR, where they were using the instruments to try to gauge how much radiation was in the air and in the water. And the instruments only went so high, so that's the number that they reported, but the true amount was much higher than the instruments could record, and so everyone was getting sick. So it feels like our very own Chernobyl disaster. The thing is that it's not, I believe it's not well known because it's happening on tribal lands. And the fact that this government, historically speaking, has treated Native populations as disposable, and still does to this day, apparently, is entirely just, it's devastating and heartbreaking. I'm glad that you left some infrastructure in place so people can get engaged. Before you go, though, talk to us about the status of the abandoned uranium mines on the Navajo reservations. Like, Are those still wreaking havoc, or what is the status of them in general, just so that people kind of know where they're jumping in here?
0: Well, there's been attempts in the past to do uranium mine waste reclamation, but what does that mean? And so in the 80s, they did cover up a lot of the mine waste with, at that time, it was like 18 inch of topsoil. But now, looking at those sites, even like, geez, in the 90s, we did site visits. Mm-hmm. The erosion is already happening. The water has already created cracks in the waste. And so it's being exposed also with the wind. Mm-hmm. So over time, they erode. There's really no monitoring of it. Right now, there is movement to move uranium waste. A community called Lukachukai community. So right now there's a uranium mine. It's not really cleanup. It's really containment. A limited amount of containment and monitoring. Cleanup is a misclassification, but it's really a limited amount of containment of the uranium mine waste. That's the proper term. Because there's no such thing as cleanup.
1: So it's if it's once it's exposed, it's there basically.
0: Yes, yeah. It's a violation of creation. But of course, the people from Europe, you know, they're Christians. They don't remember they're indigenous. They were indigenous people. Yeah. But I remember that, you know, they were Christianized for 2,000 years before us, and so they've been dehumanized, and then they come here and they don't know who they are. Yeah. And so that's why, you know, their blood and the bones of their people are not here as long as ours. So
1: not at all. Yeah.
0: Our spiritual connection is so strong. Our knowledge is powerful.
1: Yeah.
0: And that's why we're still here. We're supposed to be exterminated. Remember that.
1: Yeah.
0: We're not supposed to be here, but we're here, and we're going to take it back.
1: I love that. I think that, you know, I don't know if I've ever encountered anyone from any tribe, any native tribe that has struck me as anything other than just an amazing person. I've always been very kind to me, and I guess deeper than that, the cultural elements, I think, that bring they bring these, like, these feelings of, like, joy, and, like, they're really well-founded, I think. I've been very fortunate to grow up kind of in the southwestern United States, where, you know, a lot of, you know, cultural elements from the tribal lands are still reflected here and there throughout society. Certainly not as much as they could be, but, you know, that always felt special. It felt pure. It felt, dare I say, magical. And to know that there are people like you that are fighting to protect not just the human beings, but, you know, the culture, and that are espousing these philosophies of, like, protecting the land, protecting Mother Earth, that sort of thing. Fundamentally speaking, it is, in my estimation, the way we all should be. And there are ideas such as capitalism that are diametrically opposed to the way that people should be living. And, you know, capitalism is indeed the pursuit of money, and the idea that by pursuing the most money, that, you know, people will end up with the best lives. And then there are different philosophies that say money is simply a tool, but you should pursue happiness, you should pursue health, you should pursue comfort, you should pursue time with your family. And that's what people that get money really want. And so it's sort of this backwards approach. And Q and I, we have these conversations quite a bit. But I've always kind of loved, again, the way that many of the native tribes have approached life in general, and protecting life, and, you know, recognizing they're simply stewards of the land, not owners of it in the way that, you know, capitalists think, you know, own the land, rent it to people, that sort of thing.
0: I just want to interject and say that, you know, not all natives are that way.
1: Oh yeah, that's fair.
0: All of us are protectors.
1: Fair point. Yeah.
0: You know, like I mentioned earlier, there's sellouts. There's apples.
1: Sure. Sure.
0: We don't need apples.
1: Not at all.
0: And so there's that generalization of us as indigenous people that we're like that, but they're sellouts. There are big time sellouts, and they're just capitalized, and they're not traditionally grounded. So a lot of them probably lived in the cities and not connected, but, you know, were extremely educated and sold on the capitalism culture. Mm-hmm. So I was like that too, you know. Yeah, and I'm sitting here within my house, and it's like, I don't even want to have this, you know. I was just thinking about my grandma. She lived in the Hogan. I lived with her for, you know, in the summers. And she'd get up, dirt floor Hogan, and she'd have sheep, start the fire, day in and day out, herding sheep and making Navajo rugs. That was her life. Mm. Simple. And where she lived, there's no trash. There's nothing. Even from my ancestors, my great great grandmothers, they left the land like it was, without trash. And now I'm sitting here like, oh my God, it's not worth it. I swear to live with less is more in your mind and heart.
1: Yeah.
0: That's what I've learned. Oh, and yeah. I wish I want to get rid of all this stuff.
1: Yeah, no, I get it. I understand, and I recognize that I don't want to be unfair, unkind, because capitalism, for what it has done, has brought a lot of innovation into the world. It's this unfettered late-stage capitalism that should conceivably switch over to socialism. This is a different conversation, of course. It's kind of where I personally believe we should go and move back toward more of the kind of living in harmony with the land and pursuing the things that are really more consistent with our human nature. We've been humans for 200,000 years. We've been working with money for, I don't know, maybe 2% of that time. And so the idea that we would simply be connected with the lands is really more consistent with our nature and our evolution. And I think that that's reflected in much of the culture, at least, that I see presented to me by tribal communities and so forth. So one more time before we let you go, yes. Anna Rondon, do us a favor, plug the Facebook page again, plug the website again, and make sure that people know how to get involved if they want to make a difference when it comes to these tribal lands and these companies attempting to reinvigorate uranium mining on tribal lands.
0: Yes, thank you, Ramses. The Facebook page is Dooda Dissa, DOODADISA. And that's on Facebook. And our website is NMSocialjustice.org.
1: Okay.
0: All right. Socialjustice.org.
1: Go ahead and get involved. Find out more information. And then, Anna Rondon, you do me a favor as you continue to fight this fight, this good fight. Keep us in mind here. Come back and, you know, talk to us if you need additional support, additional advocacy. If there are other issues that need amplification, we are here for you. Q and myself, we are your brothers. We want to see this support be full circle. And I'll never forget, you know, that your people came out and supported my people. And I know, I've always known that your people historically have supported my people. So far be it for me to ever keep a door closed if you're knocking on it. In fact, indeed, I wouldn't even be here if it weren't for Native people, because I have Native ancestry in my family tree. And so your people have literally loved my people and vice versa. And so I absolutely intend to continue in that in that spirit. And, you know, it was just a joy to have this conversation with you. I wish it was under better circumstances and we were celebrating something rather than advocating for something. But again, I absolutely applaud your efforts. And, you know, I'm a radio guy, so this is what I do. But, you know, always feel like you have a place to come back to, a place to, you know, share your stories, and that you're going to have some brothers here that are going to be willing to, you know, turn the music off for a second, turn the mics off for a second, let you have the floor and say your piece.
0: Yeah.
1: Once again, Anna Rondon, a tribal member of the Navajo Nation and the executive director of the Gallup-based New Mexico Social Justice Equity Institute. Today's episode produced by Dan Pavlish. And once again, wanting to shout out the Akimel Oodham peoples, the peoples who this land that we broadcast from, historically speaking, belongs to. I want to acknowledge their stewardship of this land and move in the spirit of brotherhood. That's going to do it for us on today's episode. You can find me on all social media platforms at Civic Cipher. That's CivicCipher. That's me and Q. You can find me individually at Ramses Jaw. That's RamsesJaq. You can find at IMQ Ward on all platforms. And be sure to hit us up and send us your questions and comments and anything like that that you want us to talk about. We're happy to do it, especially if we feel like it makes the world a better place. And that's going to do it for us today. So until next time, y'all, peace.
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And prepare for liftoff with Slee Boy and the Easy Sleazies, bringing their psychedelic space jazz fusion from mellow melodic grooves to wild paint-shaking jams. 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
1: 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I'm Anna Jay, and I am your host of the Paige Turner Show, where we talk about reading, writing, and the love of the written word. We are broadcasting, as always, from the third floor of the Central Library in beautiful downtown Spokane. And I have a guest with me today that maybe not the written word we're going to talk about tonight, but the best drinks in Spokane.
2: Yeah, pretty much.
1: I have with me Ari Nordhagen. Have we pronounced that right?
2: Ari Nordhagen, yes.
1: And she has been a guest with me before when her first book came out, the Spokane Cookbook.
2: Cookbook, yeah.
1: And it's a wonderful book. And the, anyway, so actually, if you're a regular listener to my show, you might say, wasn't she supposed to be on about a month ago? Because I thought I had booked Ari for my February 6th show.
2: Yeah.
1: And she's such a, I didn't even like, you know, double check to make sure she's going to show up on the 6th show, but she didn't. And so, and then I find out she's in Italy at the Winter Olympics.
2: Yes, the opening ceremony of the Winter Olympics. I was in Italy, in Milan.
1: Yeah. Yes.
2: It was very random.
1: I just think this is such a fun story of what people like do not to be on my show.
2: Oh no, that's not what it was. It's so funny because I actually wrote this on my calendar for March 6th. So I don't know. I apologize about the miscommunication there if there was one. But I try to get out of Spokane in the winter time because it tends to be gloomy. You know, so I think someday when I'm like in my retirement years, I'll probably be one of those snowbirds that kind of goes to Arizona or somewhere warm in the wintertime when it's gloomy here. So every February, January and February, I'm always looking at plane tickets to go somewhere else because I want to get out of Spokane just to not suffer through the winter. And just randomly one day, I was watching TV and the commercial for the Olympics came on and I wondered to myself, how much a ticket would cost, like a round-trip ticket to Milan in a couple of weeks, which was when the Olympics were happening. And so I checked Google and I said, round-trip ticket Milan, GEG to Milan, Italy. And the search result that came out was like 486 round-trip. And I couldn't believe my eyes and my husband couldn't believe it either. And we thought it was one of those scam things when you click on it, your computer will die kind of thing. And so, I'm just going to go directly to the site. So directly to on the Delta website to see if this is real. And I did. Yeah. And it was real. And I thought it was a fluke from Delta. But I'm like, I better book it just in case Delta changes their mind. And for $486, I went to Milan, Italy, round trip plane ticket.
1: And they didn't ask for your social security number?
2: No. It was perfect. It was amazing. And I got there, bought a $300 nosebleed ticket to the opening ceremony, thinking I was going to be really far away and would have to use binoculars to see everything. But then when I got there, they were trying to fill seats, I guess, in the closer sections because they wanted to show the light show or whatever.
1: Yeah.
2: And they moved me. And so I had a $300 ticket to an amazing section that everybody else around me paid, I'm sure, over $2,000 per ticket for. So it was one of those gratuitously, like amazingly fortunate situations that just happened.
1: I just think that's a great story. And also too, is that, you know, my husband has this motto in life, just ask.
2: Yes.
1: You have a 50-50% chance you're going to get the answer that you want. We're not married, but they.
2: Exactly.
1: So, yeah. So just, and so, you know, to a thing too, to talk to the audience about, it's kind of like, you just never know. We always kind of say, oh, who can afford to go to Milan?
2: Correct.
1: When the Olympics are going on?
2: You just never know. And it's one of those things where it's like all the stars just lined up. And I guess I was meant to be there on February 6th. So I'm sorry I wasn't here. But I was doing something really fun.
1: Oh, I sang for the whole hour. It worked out fun.
2: Well, so thank you.
1: Anyway, so Bette, it's a great lead-in to kind of like, you are not a native of Spokane. You moved to Spokane about
2: in 2015. We moved here. My husband was born and raised here, but I was kicking and screaming moving here because I was moving from sunnier weather south of here. Yeah. And at first I thought that people went to Spokane to retire and die. This is like, why are we moving there? And my husband's like, no, you gotta give it a chance. You gotta give Spokane a chance. So the first place he actually took me to kind of convince me that this is a place to be, to go to, was the Davenport Hotel. He booked me a nice 1 week stay at the Davenport Hotel. We stayed there. Yeah. And I thought it was the best thing ever because I'm like, there's this really cool hotel here with the amazing chandeliers and all the history and great drinks and food. And that was really my first step of like, okay, I guess Spokane's all right. It's not that bad. Like, there's this really cool hotel here.
1: Is that funny? In the olden days, actually, the real olden days, they actually used to wash your money for you. Not, it's true, money laundering there.
2: That
1: you could pay your coins and they would wash them for you.
2: They
1: would literally wash them? Yeah.
2: That's
1: handle
2: so dirty
1: coins and stuff.
2: Wow.
1: Yeah.
2: Well, that's great history information right
1: there. Yeah. So, I was born, raised, and conceived in Spokane County, so I know this kind of fun.
2: So you know everything. Yeah.
1: Yeah.
2: That's
1: great. My dad was always so fascinated with it.
2: Yeah.
1: Because he was a poor kid and the Davenport was so fascinating.
2: Yeah. So then we moved here and I mean, Spokane's not that bad after all, right? But I didn't know anybody because I was a photographer, a professional photographer where we came from for many years. And when you're a professional photographer and you move to a new town, you kind of have to start from scratch all over again because people don't know you. People already have their professional photographers that they go to. So it was a little bit depressing not knowing anybody. So I'm like, you know what? I'm just going to like put my art out there and just take pictures of anything and everything that I feel looks artsy. And food is one of them. So I would take my camera to a restaurant, take pictures of my food just for fun, just for myself. And then one day someone came out of the kitchen and said, oh, and asked me if I was doing this. Like, if this is something I did for a living. And I said, as a matter of fact, yes. And then they asked me to come back and take pictures of their menu because they needed pictures. So I did. I've never photographed food before besides a wedding cake because I would do, weddings. Mm-hmm. But it's one of those things where I just needed something to photograph. I needed something to do because this is what I did. So I came back. I basically learned from YouTube how to photograph food better. Came back in 2 weeks. They set out their entire menu in front of me, one food at a time. Yeah. I took pictures of it. They loved the photos, and then they talked about it with their friends. And then from word of mouth, I started taking pictures of other people's food. And then the local magazine heard of it, and they asked me to take pictures for them. And then that eventually became like, hey, can you also write about the food that you're taking pictures of? And so I did that, and then COVID happened.
1: Yeah.
2: And then the idea for the cookbook came out of COVID because nobody was doing anything. The restaurants were all closed. I wasn't doing any food photography. So I was just kind of randomly tinkering on the web to see like what else I could work on with my art. And I found a professional photographer, food photographer from Arizona, asked her questions about what she did and what her favorite thing was that she's ever done. And she said, I worked on a cookbook with my friend in Phoenix, Arizona. And we went around, took pictures of all the chefs. She wrote about them. I took pictures of them and their food. And I said, oh my gosh, is there something like that for Spokane? And there wasn't one. There was just, there were cookbooks, but not really anything with stories.
1: Most of the cookbooks that Spokane comes out with are usually they're church cookbooks.
2: Yeah, church cookbooks. They were spiral bound, paperback, no really beautiful colors. And as a photographer, that was very important to me to have something that's a coffee table product so you can have it, show your guests, rave about your town so they can look at it and say, oh, okay, Spokane's pretty cool after all, right? And I wanted that for Spokane. So my husband said during COVID, he's like, you have a project. Because I'm always like itching for a project. And so
1: I want to say too, from our last discussion, I also believed that you were on the exercise bike.
2: Yes. Yes, I was. That's how I kind of lost my food photography weight was during COVID. You just have to like be on the exercise bike. And during that, I was listening to the music of the Hamilton musical.
1: Oh, basically. Yeah.
2: That was what it was. Like I would work out to the musical Hamilton. And I love when he says, who lives, who dies, who tells your story. And that just like emotionally just like struck me. And I wanted so badly to get to know the people in the food industry, like the chefs who were the chefs who were making the food. They're not just there to make the food. They're there because they're passionate about what they do. And that passion makes them do like wake up every morning and do something that really, I mean, the hospitality industry doesn't pay very much. They have to do, there has to be something else that is causing them to do what they do and make people happy every day, right? Despite the hard work, and it's passion. And so I knew that these people were passionate people, and I want to know more. I want to know more about their stories of what makes them passionate. So that kind of all came together, like me listening to Hamilton while I was working out, my husband saying, I have a project, I have to tell stories of all these people, I want to take beautiful photographs of their food and of them, because I'm also a portrait photographer. And so this all kind of came together into this idea of, I'm going to do this book, and I'm going to call it The Spokane Cookbook, because it has to be all in, like a definitive kind of book.
1: Yeah.
2: So when people look for it.
1: You know, and the great thing is that so many great stories came out of it, that, and then I, from having the book and talking to you, then I become this little trivia queen that goes around and tells stories about.
2: Yes.
1: The most fascinating, I think, is about how the Brown's Edition used to be at the Chinatown.
2: Yes.
1: And there was the one restaurant that had two different menus. One for what was Americanized and one was true Chinese food, but you had to ask for the special menu.
2: Yes.
1: And then you had to ask for it in Chinese, wasn't it?
2: Well, I mean, obviously, the special Chinese menu is in like Chinese characters. Yeah. So yeah, you have to know what you're looking for to even know that it's there. Mm-hmm. So that was just little tidbits like that in the process of researching for the history part of the cookbook. Because I also wanted it to not just have the stories of the current people that were working in the hospitality industry, but I also wanted it to tell the story of the history of Spokane food, how it came about. Mm-hmm. And so, you know, it started with the Native Americans and then like the immigrants that came and then kind of established themselves here in Spokane. So that was really cool. And putting that all together, gave me a sense of belonging because I was from somewhere else. And I wanted so badly to be part of this town. My husband grew up here. And so his family is embedded in the history of this town, right? Like Brown's Edition was part of his family heritage, blah, blah, blah. And I was this like foreigner, but I wanted so badly to just be part of it too. So working on that cookbook made me feel like, oh, now I, you know, I'm somehow part of Spokane's fabric now.
1: And you probably actually know more about Spokane than a lot of people that
2: that grew up here,
1: like, raised here and stuff. And so they, I just think it's amazing. It's a beautiful book and stuff that you, if I remember right, the book came to be, you first got, I think you said 4,000 was your first
2: The first round was 1,000 copies.
1: Yeah,
2: and that sold out in 5 days. And I didn't expect that at all. And I was like very surprised because I thought, oh, people are not, I don't know, they've never heard of me before. They're not going to like this. I'm probably going to have like 800 books in my in my basement. Nobody's going to buy it. But the cool thing about a book that tells the stories of so many different people is that those different people that are in the book then talk about the fact that they're in this really cool book to their friends and their customers and all of these people. So then that all together, and also, you know, the news picking up on it. So the Spokesman Review wrote about it, and the Inlander, and I was on the news with Derek Dyes on at KXLY. The moment that all happened, it just, the demand for the book skyrocketed, and then it was sold out before Christmas. I mean, it came December 9th, and it was sold by Christmas time. People were begging me for like where to find it.
1: Yeah.
2: It's like, can we have your own copy? I'm like, no.
1: So we had to order more. I laugh because I've had a couple authors that have feared the same thing, that they had others' books and this kind of standard answer, they're going to end up in their basement.
2: Yeah.
1: And then when they die and somebody cleans out their house, they'll find all these. But they said the other thing they thought about doing, one said you just rent them around to the little lending libraries.
2: Yes.
1: I just can't imagine, you know, finding your book in one of the lending libraries. That would be so exciting.
2: It was great. I mean, it was great when the Spokane Library ordered copies of the cookbook, and the Seattle Library actually ordered copies of the cookbook. So that was kind of, it was an honor And you know, I want to donate a copy of the book to the museum, the Northwest Museum of Art, for their archives, because, you know, that's now part of the story of Spokane. So I think that that's really cool. That's, you know, unexpected, really cool parts of that came about from this whole thing.
1: Oh, yeah.
2: Which was originally just a personal project.
1: You know, too, like you said, if you're an old-time Spokane person, especially, you really love that book, too, because almost all of us have some kind of memory.
2: Yeah.
1: You know, about the different places that, you know, that, you know, I was just saying, that, like the Elk used to be, you know, a soda fountain that we went to as kids and stuff.
2: Or
1: and
2: the Davenport and the story the of Crab Louie.
1: Or, you know, I don't know if you even mentioned the Shack. I don't know if the Shack's even still in there.
2: No.
1: But, you know, the Shack you always went to is, you know, to have your hangover breakfast.
2: Oh, that's hilarious. Yeah. Well, yeah, there's definitely a lot of places that, there, I mean, there's only so many that could possibly fit in a 250-page book, too. So there's, I'm sure, places that I still haven't even discovered in town. But it was great to discover the ones that I did and to meet the people that I did meet. Uh-huh. And, you know, the restaurant industry is so transient. So the book, the cookbook having been published like 3 years ago, there's been changes. You know, people retired, people passed away, or people moved out of town. But it doesn't change their story. It doesn't change what passion brought them to Spokane. And, you know, the food, obviously the recipe is still there too. So it's a great kind of like history mark, you know, mark of history, like a time capsule, I guess is the right word. Like a yearbook of sorts.
1: Just, the first thing that kind of popped into my mind too is like, you know, many of us grew up with the, with the show Cheers.
2: Yeah, yeah.
1: And regulars would come into the bar and stuff. Yeah. And then the way that they filmed it and stuff, you thought it was a big bar. Well, if you ever gone to Boston and go to the Cheers, there it's super small and it's kind of like, you know, not even what you imagined.
2: Exactly.
1: And stuff. So it's kind of funny. So, okay. The other thing is, it's what's really interesting about your projects. Yes. You are self-published.
2: Yes, I am. Yes. The important well, first of all, I've never written really anything like this before, ever. Like, I just would write little things in the magazine, right, for like a monthly column. So when I worked on the cookbook, I didn't even know how to start. Like, where, what do I do? How am I going to pay for this even, right? So fortunately, I have some friends who know things. And so one of my friends said, did you know that Spokane Arts gives out grants for artists, especially local artists that are, you know, involved in local projects? And I didn't know that until my friend told me about it. So I applied for it. And a cookbook project, which is a photography heavy cookbook, was an art project, right? Because photography is art, but so is cooking. Cooking is also art. So I didn't know. I'm just going to put my name out there, apply for this grant. I did. And then Spokane Arts, you know, was happy to see it and they were happy to fund me. And so that kind of helped pay for that first round of copies for the cookbook. So that was also like a boost for me, but it also gave me a deadline. Because when you get a grant from Spokane Arts, you need one to finish your project within the year of the grant period. Otherwise, you have to give the money back. So it gave me like a deadline of when to finish this. And it was December 2022. So I finished the cookbook in December 2022. It was mostly paid for. So it was great. And then when the fact that it sold out quickly, then it gave me kind of the funding to help to purchase more copies so that people can have more copies of this.
1: And you had it printed in South Korea.
2: The second round. And the reason for that was it was very expensive the first time. It's an unfortunate situation that it's not that cheap to print anything in the United States.
1: Because of their color.
2: Yeah. It's a very high quality color photograph, hardbound book. And so I kind of did a lot of research on like, how do I make this so that I'm actually paying myself? And so I found from just talking to a lot of different authors and just like the internet searching that it was cheaper it's cheaper to print it elsewhere, you know, abroad. So I found a printer in South Korea. My brother's wife is South Korean, and so her mother printed a book there, and so she told me about like how much it costs. And you know, the downside to this, it takes 3 months when you print something abroad, and there's a little language barrier, so you don't know if they're going to translate what you just said correctly. into whatever it is, the communication that you're trying to do with them. So there was a lot of like learning as I went when I was communicating with these people in South Korea. But the books arrived 3 months later and it was great. Then I was able to fulfill a lot of the wait list orders because aunties had a wait list waiting by that time because of people who still wanted the cookbook. So I was able to fulfill those and then print more. So now I'm at the 4,000, like we're 4,000 in of this cookbook. So much so that like bartenders and people in the drinks industry were asking, is there going to be one about drinks? And that's how the next project came about. I wasn't going to do another
1: that
2: one.
1: That is a nice little introduction to your next project.
2: Yeah,
1: so,
2: I didn't know.
1: You pretty much thought your one was going to be a one and done.
2: One and done. Yes, this was so hard. It was a lot of work. There was a lot of tears shed and late nights. So I thought, okay, this is my one and done project. I did what I wanted to do. But then getting to know a lot of the people in the restaurant industry, I got to know a lot of bartenders and people in the coffee industry and wine industry and beer people as well. And they're like, well, we have a culture here too of drinks. Like,
1: so did you say in the coffee industry?
2: And coffee and tea, right. So we have tea and cider. So they were asking me if there was going to be another one and is it going to be about them? So at first the answer was no. And then as I just went around and I just, same thing, I saw the passion stories. I heard about the passion stories. I drank the wonderful drinks. And I read about...
1: And then you had to go get on your exercise bike for about 2 hours because some of the wonderful drinks have about 1,000 calories in them.
2: Exactly. Yeah. So I was like, I looked at my husband again and we're like, he's like, I think you have it in you. Like, you can do it. He's my most wonderful cheerleader because he always believes in me, which is great because sometimes I don't believe in myself. So he said, you still have it in you. You can do it. Just do another one. Like, do it. You'll be happy you did, basically. It's like, you don't want to look back and say, I wish I did it. So long story short, I got my camera back on, my camera brain back on and my interview brain, and I started calling. This is another one of those things. They'll either say no or yes to you, right?
1: Oh, yeah.
2: So I started calling people in the drinks industry and said, you know, I want to do this book about drinks and I'm going to tell your stories. And they said yes. A lot of them did. And here we are. December 2025.
1: So, we're talking quite a bit here. And so I just want to tell you, you're listening to the Paige Tuner Show here on KYS Medical Lake Spokane, 88.1 and 92.3. And my guest today is Ari Norhagen. And we are talking about her second book. She's come out, The Spokane Drinks Book.
2: The Spokane Drinks Book.
1: And first of all, then, as we listen and you say, oh, it's all about alcohol. It's not. It's the alcohol.
2: Yes.
1: It's hard drinks. It's the beer. Which beer? I mean,
2: there's and tea.
1: I always want to say, I wonder in coffee and the wineries that how many per capita we would have, the coffee shops, breweries and tattoo parlors in Spokane.
2: I have no idea what the number is off the top of my head, but it's incredible how many coffee shops we have in this town.
1: Yeah.
2: And breweries. How many little beer, like specialty little craft breweries we have in this town. It's not even that big, right? Like, and we have all these people making beer here. And these people making beer here, they have their following. Like, people come to drink their beers and their little community breweries in different communities in town, different parts of town have the different breweries.
1: You can bring in your jug and have it built for you.
2: They have mug clubs, exactly.
1: Yeah.
2: And coffee shops too. And how passionate these people are about serving their community. That's the part that stood out to me when I interviewed all these people. And this is the cool thing about the book, right? It's not just like recipes of, you know, cocktails and coffee cocktails or coffee drinks or tea drinks. It's the stories of the people who make them. And so that it makes it a great read. So you don't even have to make any of the recipes. Just read the stories and you'll find all these really wonderful stories about these really cool people making our drinks here in Spokane.
1: Yeah, because you think about it, they like the coffee, like in my particular, I live in the Garland area, and there's one coffee shop I always kept thinking, they must be selling drugs there. Because no matter when you go by, you can go by at 3 o'clock in the afternoon, yeah. and there is still, they have a two, and they just, it's a little tiny, you know, yeah. building, yeah. and there's no seating or anything. Yeah. And the cars are usually lined up at least 5 or 6 on each window, yeah. both sides.
2: Amazing.
1: So anyway, and so, but then they did a kind of the article about them, and they talk about how they're just so friendly, and everybody yeah. just loves coming there. Exactly. And then they built another, not they didn't, yeah. but somebody else built a more, like a
2: sit down Starbucks shop.
1: Kind of, yeah. I don't want to say the name. So anyway,
2: They,
1: next to him, and I said, that's yeah. horrible. They're going to take business yeah. away from these people.
2: But it didn't.
1: It didn't.
2: Yes.
1: You still see 5 or 6, 12 Correct. Cars lined up for this one, yeah. and the other place has nobody in it.
2: Yes. yes. And that's actually the most wonderful thing about a lot of these people. Sure, they're competitors with each other, but there's a sense of community between them also. When I was interviewing a lot of the brewery owners, for example, they would say things like, oh, whenever we're out of ingredients, we just call the other brewery down the street or yeah. A couple blocks down, and they will say, oh yeah, we have it, so come over and you can use it, and they share ingredients.
1: Yeah,
2: it's amazing. So
1: actually, I believe Eastern Washington University has a brewmaster program
2: yes.
1: through NOLAI.
2: Yes, they has, do. Yeah. And the NOLAI people are so wonderful.
1: Yeah.
2: The shipment
1: they give
2: of this
1: a lot
2: book,
1: back to the community too.
2: They do, and that's really the essence of that, the community of the people in our drinks culture and the restaurant culture here in Spokane, is they care a lot about the community. And I don't know if that is something unique to Spokane, but that's something that makes Spokane very, very special mm-hmm. in my book.
1: Maybe the same place. It's like, Walla Walla kind of has the wine
2: yeah.
1: industry, and yeah.
2: Exactly. Yeah. And yeah, we have wine. We have some wine people
1: we
2: here
1: do.
2: Too.
1: We have lots of wineries
2: Absolutely.
1: Here.
2: Absolutely. Yeah. And then the important thing, so just like the cookbook, it was important for me to make sure that the history is there. And fortunately, I have a very, very good friend, Renee Cibula, who is a drinks historian. So I literally called her and I said, I can interview you and then write what you say to me, or you can just write your own little segment in my book and you could be like my prologue on the history of drinks culture here in Spokane. And she was so wonderful and gracious and said, I'll write the prologue for you.
1: Yeah.
2: So yeah, there is a prologue in the book written by our very own drinks historian, Renee Cibula.
1: I think it's the same. But when you think about it, and the drink industry, if you think way back, like in Prohibition or whatever,
2: yeah.
1: and then I remember there were certain wineries I remember down in California
2: yeah.
1: that were able to keep producing wine. They claimed it was for communal wine.
2: Oh, yes.
1: And
2: there's
1: stuff.
2: Some fun stories like
1: yeah,
2: that, too.
1: So
2: yeah,
1: so that's how they were able to keep it. Kind of like maybe from COVA that you could yeah. stay open if you sold hand sanitizer or whatever.
2: Yes.
1: So how the drink industry changes. Like, I remember when microbrews first became popular,
2: yeah.
1: and we were down in Yakima, and we decided to order this, microbrew, and it came with, there was no head on it. And we yeah. said, this is a flat beer.
2: Fascinating.
1: It's a flat beer.
2: Interesting.
1: Yeah. And we even sent it back. We said, something's wrong with this beer.
2: Interesting. some of the funny stories in the drinks book involve, mistakes, people mistakenly thinking something. So, for example, barrister Greg Lipsker told me that he and his partner in crime, Mike White, went on a trip to Canada one day, and they realized they didn't have any drinks packed for their trip. So they stopped at what they thought was just a wine, a wine store where they can buy wine. But apparently it was not a wine store. It was a wine-making store. So they ended up buying a wine-making kit and grape juice. And whoa, how hard can it be? So then they kind of just started on their wine-making journey because they mistakenly went into a wine-making shop and bought a wine-making kit.
1: That's funny. That's another place that does a lot of for the community, too. Some artist is showing there. It's the first Friday, and so
2: first Friday
1: there's an art display going on at
2: Barrister. And a very historic building,
1: yeah.
2: and they have a really fun story with how the so many trains pass by there, and it helps to shake their, it helps to shake the barrels, and it actually improves their wine, so much so that Wine Spectator magazine called and did a little feature on them because it's so unique. And
1: it's kind of in a funny area too.
2: Yes. I love it. I just love the little stories. I found all of this out because of, you know, going around interviewing the people.
1: So one of the people that you quote in the book too, or you talk about, is Patty Tully.
2: Yes.
1: What do we know about Patty Tully?
2: So Patty Tully is, she's at one of the bartenders at the Baby Bar. I mean, she owns the Baby Bar, but she was basically one of the OGs, original gangsters, one of the OG people that brought craft cocktail to Spokane. There were about three of them. And the thing with Patty Tully, she's so humble about it. If you tell her, like, you know, a lot of bartenders consider you like the patron saint or like some kind of a godmother of sorts of craft cocktail here in town. And she would just blush and just like, no, there's no way that's true. I'm like, it is so true that there is a painting of the Lady of Guadalupe at the bar called Berserk with Patty Tully's face as the face of the Lady of Guadalupe on the wall. And it's, you know, by friends of hers. But it was a tribute to her because of how influential she has become in that industry. So I think that that's really neat.
1: Because it's too funny, because I'm not a hard liquor drinker. And so, you know, so to me, it's kind of like people, I was always fascinated when somebody calls their own whiskey or whatever.
2: Yes.
1: Yeah. And they can know the difference between the whiskeys. And,
2: yes.
1: Yeah,
2: and we have people here who are certified in their, you know, whatever the alcohol, the spirit of choice, or their spirit that they specialize in.
1: Yeah.
2: Aaron Fassbender at Hogwash is a certified bourbon professional. So that's like a sommelier of sorts in bourbon. We have Liberty Cider here. Uh-huh. Jamie Pratt is a certified pommelier. Pommelier is, I've never heard of these terms until I interviewed these people, but pommelier is basically a sommelier of apples, of apple cider, of cider. Okay. And we have, she's here, and she's one of the first ones in the state of Washington.
1: Because apple cider has really become popular in, yes, you know, in the last like probably 10 years.
2: Yes.
1: You know, it was big, it's always been big in Canada.
2: Yes.
1: And then in fact, I had the person, he was just on the news the other day, Fassbender, who did the thing about the kind of the history of apples and how apples came to be. And apple cider was when people had their apple trees or whatever, the apple cider they made for the winter.
2: Yes, exactly. Yeah. Exactly. I mean, and it's amazing that we have a person here who is one of the first, you know, certified pommeliers in the state of Washington. And there are very few pommeliers in the whole country.
1: Yeah.
2: And we have one of them here. So I just think that we have all of these amazing individuals who are doing what they do, and they love what they do, and they're so passionate, and they're sharing that with us. So.
1: And you thought people just came to Spokane to retire and
2: yes. So no, I don't think that anymore. I actually love Spokane. I'm one of the spokespeople of Spokane these days. When I'm on the plane going somewhere and people ask me where I'm coming from, I'd be like, oh, I'm from Spokane, Washington. And people ask, like, oh, what's there? And then I'm like, as a matter of fact.
1: Yeah. That's
2: I'll
1: funny.
2: Tell them. Yeah.
1: You always think it's funny when you travel to, and then you have to say, so you're out of the country. Where are you from? It's from the U.S. and Washington. You always have to say Washington State.
2: Yes, Washington State. Yeah, you know, when I was at the Olympics in Milan, they would be like, where are you from? And I'm like, oh, I'm from Washington State. I would have to say state. And then they would say, oh, I've been to Seattle once. I'm like, no, that's 4.5 hours away.
1: It always rains here.
2: From where I live. I'm actually
1: the
2: eastern.
1: Little trivia here, that Coeur d'Alene has the same amount of rainfall as Seattle does.
2: Interesting.
1: Yeah.
2: Fascinating.
1: See, I'm just a walking, you know, from all my guests here. So, yeah, because we were talking before we went on the air, too, that Moscow Mules became a really popular drink, and you actually, if you ordered one, you had to, like, they put a something on your credit card, a hold on your credit card for $100 so you wouldn't steal the
2: mug,
1: you know,
2: the copper mug.
1: You know, when we were like in our younger days, it wasn't the Moscow Mules. I mean, we would walk out with the glass from the bar and think we were really cool and stuff. Yeah,
2: I just went to a talk that Renee Cibula did with the Spokane Preservation Associates, and she is a trove of knowledge about history of any drinking culture, basically, not just Spokane. But she does classes at Hogwash Whiskey Den. And she, you would know, teach you how to do the cocktail, but at the same time, she's teaching you the history of where this cocktail came from and how it's it was invented. So
3: yeah,
2: it's really neat. And we have, I mean, she's here. She's here in Spokane.
1: I know. You just, you know, when think about it, it's, you know, kind of like when you, your relatives come to visit this summer, there's like so many things to do. And it's a, one thing they can do is like buy the book, or yes, you just said it was at the library. You could check it out from the
2: yes
1: library.
2: It's
1: the
2: very
1: Spokane
2: giftable
1: Drinks book, and by Ari Norland. And it's also available, I want to play, at Auntie's.
2: Auntie's is my top seller of all my books. They're wonderful. So they have, yeah, Auntie's is probably, I mean, it's right there, downtown Main Street. From here, Spokane sells all these local goods. So they're also a wonderful seller of my books. And there's a new place called the Scale House Market on 8th Street at the Rock, at the Quarry. And it's kind of our first, like, outdoor-indoor market, so that we can have this people selling farmers' products all throughout the year instead of just in the summertime when farmers' markets are out. So
1: wait a minute. Where is it again?
2: It's at... it's off of 8th, like on the quarry. It's the quarry.
1: On 8th. Up on the South Hill then?
2: No. It's the Spokane Valley. Kind of Spokane Valley. Yeah. Oh. So the Scale House Market sells a lot of locally made goods and locally produced, I mean, products from local farmers. But they also sell both the Spokane Cookbook and the Spokane Drinks book there. And I might have an event there with them, you know, that involves drinking. And all the different drinks that are featured in a lot of different drinks, not all of them, but
1: so we've been focusing here on the fancy drinks and the microbreweries, and you talked about that. Yeah. The other thing that we haven't talked about yet is the coffee shops here in Spokane.
2: The coffee culture here in town is thriving, and it's, I would put them, you know, head to head with the Seattle coffee shops. Like, they are so good. Our coffee here is wonderful. And even people from Seattle would come here, have our coffee, okay, this is good coffee in Spokane. So, it's nothing to be shy about. We have an amazing coffee culture here in town.
1: Yeah. I was just thinking of it. This is probably about 25 or 30 years ago, but I was at the Langsdale

0: unity between them, where they're not feeling like one coffee shop opening down the street would take away business from them, because they have their loyal people that go to them specifically because they like their coffee. And it's all different, you know, they have their different personalities and their different ambiance in the different coffee shops. It's really wonderful to hear that there's a sense of community. But it's also funny to me how interconnected, not just, you know, the coffee people with the coffee people or the beer people, but how interconnected they are across the drink, the different kinds of drinks. So we would have coffee shops working with breweries to create, for example, a special brew with coffee in it. Yeah. So it's really cool to see like how they collaborate with each other too. And then it's really cool to see how interconnected the stories are historically as well. So Thomas Hammer, for example, used to work for Four Seasons Coffee, and Deb DeBernarder, who started Roast House Coffee, used to work for Thomas Hammer. Like,
1: So is Four Seasons still around?
0: Yes.
1: Oh, okay.
0: And that is, it was the one of the coolest thing about then trying to kind of pinpoint like the history of drinks in Spokane was finding like who has been here a long time, and I need to really get to interview them because they have a cool story. So when I found out Four Seasons is still around, I went and interviewed them. And so the story about Four Seasons Coffee is in the drinks book, as well as Jacob's Java.
1: Oh yeah.
0: Jacob's Java was the very first drive-through coffee shop in Spokane, Jacob's Java. And they're still around.
1: Is it the one on Monroe?
0: It's the one on Washington by the high school, near the high school.
1: Oh, okay.
0: So that was their first location. But they basically started Jacob's Java as a drive-through, and the idea came up because of those 1 hour Kodak photo booth things where you just drive through, drop off your film, and then come back an hour later and pick up your photos. Yeah. Well, there were a whole bunch of those places that closed down in town. And the owners of Jacob's Java were looking around like, we need something, we need a venture. They need an entrepreneurial venture to make money. And they went to Seattle, discovered coffee. They love coffee. And they're like, well, we need to have like a coffee shop where you could just like drive in, grab your coffee, and then drive out. And there really wasn't one in Spokane. You have to park, go in, and then go back to your car. So they found an empty one of those Kodak places, the photo.
1: Washington Photo.
0: Yeah, Washington Photo developing places. And like, huh, I wonder if what would happen if we just like sell coffee out of this. And that's how the first Jacob's Java
1: there's so many other places too. I think there's a couple microbreweries or whatever that have taken over gas stations.
0: Yes. I mean, so cool. Like the stories are really neat, and there's like inventive, you know, the entrepreneurial brain is so fascinating to me because in a lot of cases, some of these people that started these businesses were not into it or didn't even know anything about it when they started. Like, for example, you know, Barrister Winery, right? Yeah. These were two lawyers. That's why it's called Barrister.
1: I was gonna say. My Lipsky had an office just down the hall from me, probably better than 40 years ago. Yeah.
0: And he jokes that they call it Barrister instead of Solicitor's Winery because Barrister has a better ring to it. So just
1: we wouldn't want to go through it. This is really stereotyping. We wouldn't go if called lawyers, and we'd say, "Oh, we get ripped off of that. They'll charge us too much." So just $200 an hour to sit at the bar.
0: So yeah, they started a lot of these businesses. They started not knowing what they were getting into, just like I didn't know what I was getting into when I wrote these books.
1: So you can relate to them. Yes, they can relate to you. Yeah. That is great. And so the So you talked a little bit. Do you have any other fun stories about the? Do you have the Jacob Java's here, Fourth Seasons? Mm-hmm. Oh, Purgatory.
0: Yes, Purgatory, the whiskey bar, and how like they have 1,000+ bottles on that wall. I mean, that's amazing. So Kevin, who owns Purgatory, actually he's not from Spokane originally, but during COVID he was just walking downtown Spokane and saw some of the empty kind of business spaces down there and pictured Purgatory, the whiskey bar, in his head when he walked by where it is now. And he said, this is going to be a cool spot for a bar with like 1,000, you know, bottles of whiskey, like a big wall of whiskey. That's one of my favorite photos that I took for the book because of just

0: the sheer number of bottles right in front of you when you enter this bar. And people, when they go to Spokane, they don't think they're going to find anything like that here. But you go to Purgatory Whiskey Bar and it's amazing.
1: I want to say, is it on West Main or?
0: Yeah, it's basically on that kind of Main.
1: Because you think about it, down where that is, and even like where like the, oh, it's not the Red Lion anyway, the tavern down there or whatever, or that whole strip used to be, you know, you never go to those bars on your own.
0: Right.
1: But they've kind of changed that.
0: Yeah. So the presence of you know, business owners like the owners of Purgatory. I mean, Rima Shaver, who owns Bistango Martini Bar, right? She was one of the first ones to have a specialty bar in town. And she's a woman. It's a woman owned. She's an immigrant. And I just think her story is wonderful because she's been around over 20 years. Uh-huh. And she's still thriving and she's doing very well in her business. When she first started her business, people are saying, there's no way people are going to buy $8 martinis in Spokane. No way. There's no way. It's just like, she's basically like, watch me. You know, like, of course they're going to buy $8 martinis when it's special, you know, specialized, like, wonderfully made martinis, right? Like, they're not your good old-fashioned well drinks anymore.
1: I know. We used to think of a fancy drink that had an umbrella in it.
0: Right. And and she's amazing. She's a wonderful person who cares about the community as well. So there's all these people, business owners who are thriving and making downtown a better place too.
1: Mm-hmm.
0: So yeah. Mm-hmm. So I
1: personally love downtown Spokane.
0: Yeah, and a lot of the people I interview who are downtown are like, there's this bad rap, right? Like that downtown has like, the, don't go there at night because, you know, there's gonna be all these. But it's really not. A lot of the interviews I did, I had to do in the nighttime because bars are open at night. So I would go there in the night. And I didn't feel unsafe at all. So.
1: Oh, yeah.
0: Yeah. With my camera gear, which is like expensive.
1: You attack me, I'll take your picture.
0: Exactly.
1: Yeah. As we come to a close here, whatever the. So you got to taste all the drinks that you mentioned.
0: Yes, I did.
1: What was your favorite?
0: I mean, there is a whole bunch of different ones. It's like trying to pick a child. You'll probably be your favorite child. For me, I like the history of certain drinks. So like the ones that have staying power in town or whatever. Luna has a drink called the Urban Martini. It's very pretty because it's green. And so against the lilacs, when I photographed that drink, it was just beautiful. But it's also really good. So good, in fact, that it's been around since Luna pretty much opened, which is like 30 years. And it's like still one of the most ordered drinks, even though it really isn't on the menu anymore. People know to order the Urban Martini at Luna, and people they still obviously make it for you. But it's got history because of that, mm-hmm. right? And then there's a drink called the Spokane 74 at Wild Sage Bistro. Mm-hmm. And that's named after the fact that, you know, the Expo 74 happened here. But it's a riff on the French 75. So it's got, you know, that gin and the citrus. But then what makes it Spokane is there's this, like, creme de violette that they pour into it to make it kind of lilac colored.
1: Oh, I thought it was that's probably better than the, you know, the colors of Expo 74.
0: Oh, right, blue.
1: Blue and green.
0: It's purple, which is for the Lilac City, right? So it's got this, like, purple creme de violette, which is, it's a wonderful flavor.
1: But if you think about it, you know, it's like when you go to, like, is it Hong Kong or whatever, and you go and you get the Singapore Slings or whatever.
0: So we have a drink called the Spokane 74, and I think it's wonderful that there's a drink named.
1: Okay, did you mention it? Maybe I was, but you like the one that's, like, banana bread.
0: Oh, yes. Okay, so Mandala Chai. So we have a place here called Mandala Chai, and she makes a chai from scratch, Alexandra Evans. There's a drink there she makes that's like a banana bread. It's one of my most favorite unexpected drinks that I ever tasted in doing this book was she made something, and she put some banana extract in it and put it together, and she's like, here. And then there's like bacon bits on top too. Yeah. So the recipe for that is in the book. But she made non-alcoholic, right? And it's chai, and it's so it's green. But then I taste it, and I'm like, it's like I'm drinking banana bread. But I also feel like it's healthy for me because it's chai. Or like, whatever makes you think that you're drinking healthy.
1: Just like
0: I'm sure it's healthy.
1: Banana bread, you know, I just love banana bread and stuff, but it's like about 50 calories a bite and stuff. Yeah, so This has been a pleasure talking with you. Do you have anything to tell our listeners besides buy the book?
0: Well, I just want people to know, the thing about the cookbook is that there's a universal appeal to cooking that people are like, okay, I'm going to get a cookbook for my grandmother and my aunt. But with a drinks book, there's an automatic like, oh, it's an alcohol book. And what I want people to know about this book is that it actually isn't 100% an alcohol book. Sure, there's a lot of cocktail recipes in the back of the book with when I talked about the bartenders, but I talked about coffee and tea and cider and all of that stuff and the history. And there's actually infographics in there too of what the different coffee drinks are and what to pair with certain wines. So it's a lot of information in one book that makes it more than just an alcohol book. It really isn't. There's a lot of non-alcoholic beverages in there as well. And the stories. That's really what... The stories about the people, the history of the drinks culture in Spokane. It's a wonderful keepsake along with the cookbook to give... I think the surprise that people get when they order the books and they read it is how amazing it is as a souvenir, to give away as a souvenir of Spokane.
1: I was just thinking of it because I remember like Patsy Clark's, there was always the thing that there was the ghost that was in the bar that they the bartender would come in and there'd be all the glasses all broken all over the place and stuff. So anyway, so again, we have been talking with Arden Nordhagen about her new book, the Spokane Drinks Book, available at Auntie's. And also, I'm going to guess that's also available at Amazon.
0: No, it's not available at Amazon. It's a very local, hyper-local publication. So there's SpokaneDrinksBook.com if you want to order it online. Auntie's Scale House Market from here, Spokane. 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First Avenue Coffee sells it. Thomas Hammer Coffee sells it in all of their locations as
1: But that's great. As we wrap up today, just a reminder, the pledge drive here at KYRS, your radio station, begins on the 7th, and we're having a kickoff down here at the library. 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And we always need help for the pledge drive, too. So if you'd like to help us out answering phones, taking pledges and stuff, go to our website, kyrs.org, and right there will be the information to sign up to be a volunteer. Coming up in Spokane this week, too, Northwest Passage author is going to be Sue Atkins on March 11th and at the Bing, I believe. And they write her little thing is that she said, "Why some women collect shoes, she collects bullets, beer, and blood and guts."
0: Wow.
1: Yeah. So she is going to be, she's kind of a woman who has lived off the grid. She's a photographer too,
0: by the way.
1: Off the grid up in Alaska. And this is, I just think it's pretty exciting too. On May 12th, Northwest Passage is going to have Shelby Van Pelt. And if that name, if you don't know right off, she is the one who wrote Remarkably Bright Creatures.
0: Wow.
1: It's a wonderful story where the octopus is the main character. But a little sideline, I just happen to know her mother too, but on a little sideline, the book went to Netflix, and Netflix is going to be airing it on March 8th, and Sally Field is going to be starring
0: in
1: it. But the author is from Seattle. So lots of fun things going on. So thank you again, Ari, for being with us.
0: Thank you for having me.
1: Thank you, listeners, for being with us and sharing your time with us today. And we hope to see you next week on the Paige Turner Show.
0: Thank you.

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Hey, it's that guy who does Rusty's Radio Fun House, and you know what? I happen to be that guy. Rusty, welcome, chillin'. Let's party. In order to start this party, we need to get tacky. Who better than to know about that kind of subject matter than Weird Al Yankovic? Here is his parody of Happy Pharrell Williams with Tacky on KYRS, Thin Air Community Radio.

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That's right. Haha, good times. Thank you. Anyway, here's Tiny Tim singing about Mickey the Monkey, the biggest circus attraction that you ever laid your eyes on. 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

you'll ever meet are cheaters and liars, liars and thieves, and robbers and swindlers. That's all you'll ever meet. That's all you'll ever

0: KYRS, Thin Air Community Radio. I am your host, Rusty, and welcome back to Rusty's Radio Funhouse. You just heard The Laughing Disco Polka by Myron Florin, and before that you heard Wild Man Fisher with Don't Be a Singer. Well, there are some advantages and disadvantages of becoming a singer, but of course, I don't have time to list those comparisons, because I have a show to do! Whelps, what to play now? I know! How about Brack and his recent trip to Hawaii? Oh, excellent choice. It's time to listen to some stories about Brack's Hawaiian vacation on KYRS, Thin Air Community Radio.
1: Far out in the great expanse of the Pacific Ocean lies the romantic city of Honolulu, capital and chief seaport of the Hawaiian Islands.
2: Malakalikimaka, everybody! My name is Brack, and in Hawaii, now...

KYRS, the Nair Community Radio, Rusty's Radio Funhouse, revving my radio engine with some hits, such as Monster Man by Devo, off of their album Something Else for Everybody. And before that, you heard the Ramones with the Cretan Hop. Sounds fun! Speaking of which, here's Weird Al Yankovic with his parody of Iggy Azalea's Fancy with Handy, about the joys of becoming a handyman repairman, on KYRS, Thin Air Community Radio.

0: KYRS, the Nair Community Radio. Welcome back to Rusty's Radio Funhouse. Your listening experience included two more Weird Al songs for the day today. You just heard a rare song called Patterns, which is self-explanatory, that was featured on an educational show called Square One Television that appeared on PBS for Kids back in the early 90s. And before that, you heard his rendition of the Comedy Bang Bang theme for the TV talk show Comedy Bang Bang. Yeah. Say, do any of you remember MTV's Beavis and Butthead? You know, those two little teenage degenerates with big heads that laugh a lot, and everything's either cool or it sucks, according to them. Well, anyway, here's Primus with their tribute to Beavis and Butthead with Poetry and Prose on KYRS Thin Air Community Radio.
1: I ain't one for poetry, ain't one for prose, ain't one for the scent of a springtime rose. But there is one fact that I do know. I sure get a kick out of that Beavis and Butthead show. Did it!

0: it rolls. It rolls.
1: Hey, Steven. I heard that pretty soon they're going to have like 500 channels. That's going to be cool.
0: Really? That would be cool.
1: You know what would be really cool, though?

0: Because, you know, all those TV shows that suck? It's like, you have to put them somewhere. You can't put them on the Cool Channel.
1: Yeah, yeah. They should call it the Cool Channel.

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1: 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You have Rusty's Radio Funhouse on your radios playing you another Brack favorite called I'm a Cucumber. And before that, you heard Alan Sherman with the Petula Clark parody of Downtown with Crazy Downtown, about teenagers and their crazy shenanigans. Ah, to be young again. Speaking of which, here's a trip down memory lane for those who grew up in the 90s. Here's Ren and Stimpy with I'm Gonna Be a Monkey, where Ren teaches Stimpy on how to act like a simian on KYRS, Thin Air Community Radio.
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1: KYRS, Thin Air Community Radio, Rusty here playing you Wildman Fisher's Monkeys vs. Donkeys off of his album In the Evening with Wildman Fisher. Before that, you heard another Ren Stimpy tune called Fire Dogs, based off their episode Fire Dogs, where they try to look for work as Dalmatians for the local fire department. Instead of scrounging around for food in the dumpster and saving their last morsel of gritty kitty litter from Stimpy. Say, is that

0: Oh, this is terrible. What will Townsville do at this moment of crisis? Is there any hope at all?
1: You're the most beautiful person that I ever did see. I want to tell you how much that you mean to me. Monkey!
2: I saw a monkey.
1: Mean to me. You're pretty and you're beautiful and you're funny. The monkeys!
2: Well, I saw a monkey.
1: Beautiful too. With a heart of gold that I love to... True! Monkey! I said true! What? Monkeys! You are my beloved, my lovely fair. My love, I love you. Monkey! Get him off me! 12 times I told you I loved you today. Here comes 13.

0: Really, I love you. Monkeys on me! Get him off! I got the monkeys on me! I got monkeys! Oh, it's terrible! I love you!
1: KYRS, Thin Air Community Radio. You're listening to Rusty's Radio Funhouse. You just heard a couple more monkey songs, including one by Brack, where it sounds like he's being attacked by one while singing for his profound love with monkey love. And before that, you heard Devo with a song about the Powerpuff Girls' archenemy, Mojo Jojo, who is an evil monkey super genius with Go Monkey Go. He always tries to destroy the world. Bad monkey! Bad boy! No bananas for you! What? I had to give him tough love somehow. In the meantime, here's the full version of Weird Science by none other than Oingo Boingo. Nuff said on KYRS, Thin Air Community Radio.

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1: 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Rusty's Radio Funhouse, ending it for today. But don't worry, I'll be back. Same time, same station. Until we meet again, folks, this is your old pal Rusty telling y'all.

0: This is your KYRS live and local calendar for June 26th through the 28th. Friday, Zach Reyes at Eastern Coffee Roasters, Gil Rivas at True Legends, Megan Story at the Pond Bar and Grill, the Justin Priest Band and Michelle Martinez at Zola, and Toledo Panic Button, Street Tang, and Live Forever at Pacific Pizza. 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
0: This is your KYRS live and local calendar for June 26th through the 28th. 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
15: 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This is Federica on the show So Did You Hear. This is a contemporary culture talk show in which I, your host Federica, take a deep dive in what's happening in society today and why it's relevant to our lives. And I take three kind of angles of attack, if you will, on the show. I examine social issues and politics and systemic problems. Most of the time, I end up talking about problems. And that is going to be the conversation for today, but it's going to be a little different than normal. I also take a deep dive into cross-cultural experiences on the show a lot and talk about experiencing life from the perspective of different cultures. And I also do a lot of deep dives into pop culture. So I take a lot of different angles and the way that I like to kind of just dissect life, essentially. And I hope that you know, if you have a brain like mine that's always thinking about things on a deeper level and questioning how we got here and where we're going and what your place is as a little, you know, little monkey in the universe, then this is a show for you. But like I said, today's show is unique because I am doing something that I've never gotten to do on the show before. I'm sharing a special lecture with you all. I got to attend my 10-year graduation anniversary from college in March of 2026, and while I was there, I had the opportunity to see a lecture from some of my old professors about the state of international relations today. I studied international relations, which is essentially just international political science, in college. At the time, I kind of thought I wanted to take a political, maybe a, not like become a politician, but work in like government or NGOs, doing service work. And obviously my life kind of turned out different. I've used my degree in ways I definitely did not plan to, but you know, who hasn't? But I did learn a lot from some of my professors who you will hear from today. If anything else, they taught me to think critically and understand how just world systems are structured and how societies in different nations and the way different nations interact are just different projections of human nature, and how to understand why things are the way they are, why leaders make the decisions they do, why, you know, how we all fit into the bigger picture of what is happening around the world today. And ever since graduating in 2016, I, you know, of course, that was one heck of a year to graduate because it's just been political chaos ever since. And often I've thought about how much I wish I could reach out to my old professors and just hear their take on what's happening in the world and what the heck, like, where do we go from here? And I got the opportunity to do that through this lecture. You will hear from some of my former professors, Donald Oglesby and Mary Meyer McAleese, as well as a couple other professors who I did not study under, but brilliant minds nonetheless. And so that was a really privileged, that was a really cool thing for me, although essentially the conversation just really highlighted a lot of things I think people already know and already felt about the way of the world, and they basically said is what I would have expected to hear. But there are encouraging messages, and they share ideas on how, you know, what can people do. I think that's the question on so many people's minds in the chaos that we live in today, and there is some instructive and encouraging information there as well. So I hope you all enjoyed the show. It's also longer than average today because this is a recording of the lecture, which is a lot longer than what time slot I usually have when I'm live on the air. So enjoy the bonus content, and I hope that you find this conversation as informative as I did.
16: Welcome to all of you here. I'm so happy to see so many people interested in international affairs. I'm not surprised in these times that you are, but I'm really glad you're all here. I have the opportunity to introduce my colleagues here, and I'm going to start down with the far end with Professor Neil Walker, who graduated from Eckerd College in 1978. And after graduate school, he worked 35 years in international organizations. He started with the Organization of American States in Latin America, working on sustainable development and renewable energy. He joined the United Nations Development Program in 1990, taking his family along while working in Sudan, Equatorial Guinea, and Guatemala, in addition to a stint at the UN in New York. From 2006 until retirement in 2018, he served as head of the United Nations missions, first in Kyrgyzstan and Central Asia, and then Bangladesh, and finally in Ukraine. He arrived in Kyiv, Ukraine in 2014, shortly after the Malaysian airliner was shot down over Donbass. He led UN teams working on humanitarian relief, sustainable development, and human rights. From 2018 until 2023, he came back here to Eckerd College as diplomat in residence, teaching classes built around the work he led and implemented at the UN. As professor at Eckerd College, Neil taught courses on international relations and diplomacy, and we got to share a group of students at the United Nations in the winter one time in January. Donna Oglesby, right here to my left. A colleague I worked with for many years. For decades, Donna devoted her teaching and writing to spanning the boundary between practitioners of statecraft and scholars of the art. She taught as diplomat in residence at Eckerd College in St. Petersburg from 1997 to 2017, following her retirement from a 25-year career in the U.S. Foreign Service, culminating as counselor of agency, the ranking career position at USIA, 1993 to 1996. While in the Foreign Service, Donna served abroad in Latin America, Europe, and Asia, and held senior headquarter positions, including Director of Latin American Affairs and Director of the Presidential Youth Exchange Initiative, as well as Counselor of Agency. She's received the Alliance for International Educational and Cultural Exchange Award for Outstanding Service, the Presidential Distinguished Service Award, and the Edward R. Murrow Award for Excellence in Public Diplomacy. She graduated from Washington College, earned an MIA, Master's in International Affairs, from Columbia University School of International and Public Affairs. She was an East-West Center grantee focused on East Asia during her junior year and studied in Japan. She taught at the Fletcher School of Law and Diplomacy from 1992 to 93, serving as diplomat in residence. Since her retirement from the Foreign Service, Donna also served on two exchange organization boards, Youth for Understanding and the Council for International Educational Exchange. Finally, Professor Mary Meyer McAleese, my colleague here in the Political Science Department in IRGA Department. Mary Meyer, Professor of Political Science, University of Massachusetts at Amherst, teaches courses in international relations and comparative politics, including U.S. foreign policy, IR theories, U.S. Latin American relations, Latin American politics, international political economy, migration and refugee politics, international law, and more. Her publications include her book, Gender Politics and Global Governance, in 1999, American Regionalism on Latin American Regionalism and Diplomacy, and several book chapters on women and gender politics in Northern Ireland, as well as articles on the United Nations Women, Peace, and Security Agenda. She's a contributing editor on the International Relations of Latin American States for the Handbook of Latin American Studies, and served as the associate editor for the International Relations section of the Encyclopedia of Latin American Politics. She served as a treasurer of the International Studies Association from 2008 to 2014. and was a founding member in 1996 of the Women's Caucus for International Studies of the ISA. Welcome and thank you for all being here this morning. The first question will go to my colleague, Professor Meyer McAleese, and she'll get us started. It's not most a question, it's more of a asking you to comment, I think. Why should we be worried about the current rupture within a rules-based international order? Why is that order important to preserve? And why does the vitality of that order matter in our students? How did the global rules-based order emerge? And what are the consequences should it disappear? And, you know, you got about 12 minutes on that one.
17: Is this on? Yes. Thank you, Tony. And thank you, Nelson and Kyla and everybody else Nelson mentioned who helped put this together. And thank you all for being here today. Happy Women's History Month. I think I don't really know where to start, to be very honest. I've been thinking about this for weeks now, and it seems every day when I read the paper or listen to the news, I feel like I have to completely rethink how I understand the world today. I really don't understand the world today. But one of the first prompts I received for this event suggested that I start with the ancient question. I'm not quite sure what that means, but I think that means the might versus right, or the right versus might debate. And that debate, I think, first presents itself clearly in Thucydides' Peloponnesian Wars, the history of the Peloponnesian Wars, and the Melian Dialogue. So, Dean Vincent, forgive me if I step a little bit on your territory, but in the field of international relations, the Melian Dialogue, in which the Athenians and the people of the leaders of Melos, a tiny little island, are discussing the future of Melos. The Athenians are asking the Melians to just become part of Athens' empire, and the Melians want to retain their independence and argue that they have justice on their side, they have the gods on their side, they have all allies who will protect them, and the Athenians respond to each of those arguments, and ultimately the Athenian leaders say the strong do what they have the power to do, and the weak accept what they have to accept. And this is taken in my field of international relations as kind of the starting point for the classic realist view of politics and certainly of international relations. It's a tragic view of politics. It assumes human beings are somehow flawed and greedy for power, but that power politics trumps everything, no pun intended. But I think what that lesson kind of leaves out is that at the end of this this dialogue, we are told by Thucydides that in the end, the Athenians do invade Melos and kill all the men and take all the women as slaves, and Melos is destroyed. And I think while at that moment, one might take away the lesson that power politics rules. I think the lesson of that story is that there's something very illegitimate about such use of power. And that's what the idealists or the liberalists want to point to, that power has to be combined with legitimacy. And right now in the world that we live in, the country we're living in, the actions that our government is taking, I don't think have a whole lot of legitimacy, my personal opinion. But that sets up the ancient question then, the ancient debate. Does might make right, or does right make might? Right here in the sense of people coming together, sort of a Hannah Arendt idea of people coming together, the idea of power to or power with. as opposed to power over, which power politics, classical realism asserts. We know from game theory and conflict studies, a much more recent approach to studying international relations than Thucydides, we know from conflict studies and game theory that cooperation is a human survival strategy. And a rules-based international system is one that tries to institutionalize cooperation and provide that can then provide stability and prosperity and well-being, the kind of well-being that most of us want. Cooperation here is the idea of a kind of a horizontal, it depends on a horizontal understanding of power, an egalitarian understanding of who gets to be at the table and how everyone's interests can be taken into account. And again, classical liberalism points to the importance of legitimacy as well as liberty, the civil liberties, and people power as key. The post-World War II Western liberal international order was based on both realism and liberalism. We see the realism structured through NATO and the balance of terror of the bipolar world of the Cold War. Right, I'm old enough to remember. I remember the ramped up duck and cover exercises after the Cuban Missile Crisis. I grew up with that balance of terror. I'm sure many of you in this room remember that time as well. And right up through the first years of my teaching career here at Eckerd College, that was the world in which we lived. But that hard realist kind of world was also complemented by a liberal international economic order led by the U.S. And supported by Western allies that developed rules-based trading order, the General Agreement on Tariffs and Trade, and eventually the World Trade Organization, right? Rules that clearly benefited the rich countries of the world, of the global north, and sometimes or even often hurt poor countries, but nevertheless, provided some stability and order to the international relations of the world, right, to world relations. I often found myself in the critical theory camp with regard to these two views, critical of the use of hard power and U.S. interventionism, particularly in Latin America, where I have done a lot of my work, but elsewhere too. And critical because of the costs such policies bring to regular people, right? People like you and me, families, women, children, and so on. But the post-World War II liberal international economic order also provided a measure of stability, predictability, and international cooperation among states, particularly after the end of the Cold War. It was an order that permitted you and me to imagine a kind of cosmopolitanism that was exciting, egalitarian, and full of possibilities. This college was founded on such an idea, with international as one of the four eyes, one of the four pillars of what we stood for, and that allowed so many of our students to go abroad on winter terms and semesters and so on. It was an order that permitted the sharing of scientific knowledge, producing remarkable breakthroughs in fighting disease on a global scale, and learning more about the universe. It was an order that led to vast improvements in literacy and numeracy around the world. An order that produced unprecedented wealth, albeit without doing a great job of distributing it very fairly, but still reducing absolute poverty across the decades. I think we're going to miss that order. I certainly will. In fact, I'm surprised to realize I'm more of a liberal institutionalist than I ever realized before. I fear that the current regime in Washington has wounded that order. As political theorist Timothy Snyder put it recently in his Substack blog, American power is being used to destroy the order that America made. Will, as Canadian Prime Minister Carney urged at the Davos World Economic Forum, will the middle powers take up the baton and work to preserve a rules-based liberal international order? If so, what will that look like? Would the middle powers ever let the U.S. back into the club if we come to our senses in 2026 and 2028? Will China step in to assert its new international leadership role? What would that look like? Will the expanding war that Trump and Netanyahu have waged now against Iran explode the remnants of the rules-based international order? I'm not a complete liberal institutionalist. I see very clearly the structural realists' concerns that the new multipolar distribution of power, as opposed to a bipolar or unipolar distribution, and the fractionalization of the global economic order into competing regional trade blocks, will make for a more violent, conflict-prone international system. A system where many wars break out anywhere, and economic prosperity will be more elusive. A system where public health, both physical and mental, will decline. A system in which women's advances around the world over the past 100 years are at risk of backlash, and where women, girls, and LGBTQ plus persons will be at greater risk of sexual and gender-based violence. Indeed, I am angry that this war's first days resulted in the bombing of a girls' elementary school and the deaths of some 170 or 75 people, mostly schoolgirls and staff members. And I can't help but think that this war is, among other things, a diversion from the full disclosure of the Epstein files, which detail sexual assault against schoolgirls. I see an emerging system where corruption spreads like mold in an Eckerd College dormitory. And a system where authoritarians will stop at nothing to grab power, retain it, and try to grab even more by crushing dissidents and Democrats and stealing elections and controlling the narrative by owning the media. As for the current regionalization of the war against Iraq, we don't have a good track record on regime change. As George Parker put it earlier this week in an article in The Atlantic, Hubris Without Realism, quote, if recent decades have taught anything, it's that the absence of tyranny is not freedom but chaos, that war is a likelier agent of disintegration than of renewal, and that America knows how to destroy regimes, but not remake societies. Democracy can't be installed. It has to grow from within, over time, under delicate conditions. So, where do we go from here? Do I dare hope that maybe this crisis of the rules-based system gives us a chance to rebuild a better one once we can overcome the authoritarians, the strongmen who will ruin it? Or do I dare fear that there's nothing we can do to overcome the authoritarian strongmen who are ruining it? I personally remain committed to believing in people power. But we have to be smart. We have to re-engage with politics. Indeed, there's something in the New York Times this morning. 29% of the American people are not paying attention to the war. We have to re-engage with politics. We have to retrieve our sense of citizenship and political efficacy. We have to encourage our students and our friends and neighbors that there are effective, nonviolent ways to resist tyranny and win justice. If we don't remember that, I fear we're lost. Thank you.
18: Thank you, Mary.
16: Well, I think that sets the stage pretty well. Thank you so much, Mary. Professor Donna Oglesby, the next question is for you. How would you describe the changes in American foreign policy after year one of Trump's second administration? What is the case given the president's personality and the group dynamics of the decision makers around him? How do these changes pull down the central tent pole in the global order big top?
18: I have the easy question. So, my job this morning is to reflect on American foreign policy and how the changes brought about by the second Trump administration have contributed to the unraveling of the global order as we had come to understand it. Canadian Prime Minister Carney characterizes the moment as a rupture in the world order and the beginning of harsh reality, where in geopolitics, the large main power is submitted to no limits and no constraints. Let me explore one metaphor and one case study to explain why Prime Minister Carney is correct. The metaphor. In 80 years following World War II, the United States joined other nations at a common loom to assemble one united patchwork quilt of nations. Recognizing difference that could lead to war, we threaded our diplomatic needles with values, law, and economic integration to create a shared comforter of international peace and security based on respect for the principles of equal rights and the self-determination of people. And certainly the effort was aspirational. And in some time, patches were threadbare, and the mending continued as American diplomatic needle passed from Republicans to Democrats, joining in the quilting bee with different levels of enthusiasm and varied preferences for thread and stitches. Donald Trump does not sew. He does not take comfort in the construction of a shared global quilt. Being bound to others by threads laid down by predecessors, particularly Obama, is confining, stifling, and diminishing to him personally and to his followers. The instruments President Trump has preferred to wield since returning to office a year ago have instead picked at the stitches, ripped apart the seams, and unbound the patch, our patch, from the global whole. He has demonstrated particular interest in picking at the threads laid down by the Obama administration. Let's look particularly at the case of Iran. President Obama had a long-standing interest in nuclear nonproliferation. He wrote about it in law school. He mentored under Senator Richard Lugar, a Republican from Indiana, who with Sam Nunn, a Democrat from Georgia, secured the 50,000 nuclear warheads left loose with the collapse of the Soviet Union. Not one went astray. Obama's first trip abroad after becoming president was focused on nuclear nonproliferation. His aspirations for a world free of nuclear weapons, articulated in Prague in 2009, is the reason he was awarded the Nobel Peace Prize. Obama saw Iran's development of nuclear weapons as both the security threat to the United States and a challenge to the global nonproliferation order that has been anchored in the Nuclear Nonproliferation Treaty, or NPT, which was entered into force in 1970. The NPT represents the only binding commitment in a multilateral treaty to the goal of disarmament by the nuclear weapons states. It is a landmark UN agreement. faced with the effort of Iran, also a signatory to the NPT, to break out of that non-proliferation box, President Obama orchestrated direct multilateral negotiations with Iran after 3 years of building an international economic sanctions regime against Iran. There were 4 long years of intense direct negotiations. The international community committed to the negotiations and was represented by the 5 permanent members of the UN Security Council, plus one. The United States, the UK, China, France, Russia were party to the agreement, and the EU and Germany also took part. The American negotiators were led by then Secretary of State John Kerry and an interagency team of experts characterized by opponents as the deep state. The resulting agreement, the JCPOA, the Joint Comprehensive Plan of Action, was signed in 2015. Iran agreed to dismantle much of its nuclear program and open its facilities to more extensive international inspections by the IAEA, the International Atomic Energy Agency. In exchange, it received billions of dollars worth of nuclear-related sanctions relief and access to frozen Iranian funds held in the United States from the time of the Shah. Most experts believe that had the provisions been met, Iran would have been stopped from achieving nuclear weapons for 15 years. Israel explicitly opposed the agreement. Congress did too. The critics' objection to the agreement was also based on the fact that it never addressed, nor was it intended to address, Iran's ballistic missile program, its support for proxies, militias, and terrorist groups, or its human rights abuses against its own people. Sanctions related to those violations of international norms, some dating from the hostage crisis of 1979, remained in effect. But critics claimed that the Iranian funds released by the United States to Iran replenished their coffers and funded their regional aggression, destabilizing global actions and repressions of their populations. The 2015 Iran nuclear deal did not receive formal congressional approval. Rather, it underwent a review process under the Iran Nuclear Agreement Review Act. In September 2015, the House voted against the agreement, 269 to 162. It fell short of the two-thirds required to stop the deal. And the JCPOA became a binding political commitment. Had former Secretary of State Hillary Clinton been elected in 2016, it might have endured with U.S. support. Enter Donald Trump. Always critical of Iran, Donald Trump campaigned against the agreement and once elected exercised his presidential power to withdraw the United States from the JCPOA, and he did so in 2018. He also reimposed hefty economic sanctions on Iran. Later in 2020, President Trump ordered the assassination of commander of the Quds Force, Qasem Soleimani, who he blamed for orchestrating attacks against American troops in Iraq. Congress objected to the unlawful assassination and passed a bipartisan congressional measure to prevent further unauthorized military action against Iran. Congress directed the president to terminate U.S. armed forces for hostilities against Iran unless approved by Congress. President Trump vetoed the congressional resolution. It was not overridden. Since the U.S. withdrawal from the JCPOA and deterioration in the relationship with the United States, Iran resumed its nuclear activities. UN inspectors reported in early 2023 that Iran had enriched trace amounts of uranium to nearly weapons-grade levels. sparking international alarm. President once again in 2025, Trump turned to real estate friend Stephen Witkoff and son-in-law Jared Kushner to negotiate a better deal with Iran, working indirectly through Oman and without the support of the shrunken State Department or the non-functioning now National Security Council. The deal guys, as they call themselves, are personal extensions of the president who link diplomatic issues to the business deals that the Trump-Witkoff families are also negotiating. When he came to office, Mr. Trump reduced the size of the NSC staff by 2/3. He shrunk the State Department by 30%. He eliminated the Agency for International Development and reduced its program by 80%. One of the programs eliminated was one supporting Iranian resistance. Another was the Farsi language broadcasts of the Voice of America. Marco Rubio alone is head of the State Department, USAID, and the NSC. We understand that the Iran decision-making group relied on by the president appears limited to him, to Marco Rubio, Vice President J.D. Vance, CIA Director John Ratliff, the four-star general head of the Central Command here in Tampa, Brad Cooper, and the chairman of the Joint Chiefs, General Dan Kane. President Trump prefers a small team to execute his instincts. He does not want options, nor does he want contingency plans. He does not want talking, or any process that checks what his gut tells him to do. With no success in negotiations in June 2025, President Trump ordered the bombing of three nuclear facilities in Iran and declared that the nuclear program had been obliterated. The strike followed 11 days of Israeli attacks, was not authorized by Congress, was not coordinated with allies, and it took 45 minutes. Now, 6 months later, after amassing the largest American armada in two decades, and with negotiations ongoing, President Trump ordered an additional massive and prolonged onslaught on Iran, jointly with Israel. The president did not consult with Congress. He did not prepare the American people for war. He did not coordinate with NATO allies. He did not inform the United Nations. U.S. embassies in the region were also unprepared and unable to prepare their host governments. There are currently no confirmed American ambassadors in our embassies in Egypt, Iraq, Pakistan, Qatar, Saudi Arabia, or the UAE. Not one. Having not been consulted and questioning the legal basis for the attack, NATO allies variously refused to allow bases on their territory to be used in support of the war. Or they gave tepid support, or they scrambled their own military to protect exposed assets in the Middle East. Congress, too, has scrambled to understand the scope of the war or American plans. Yet congressional efforts to terminate the American use of force were blocked in the Senate on Wednesday and in the House yesterday. With the entire diplomatic infrastructure of the United States out of the loop, foreign leaders have attempted to contact the president directly, have used informal interlocutors and paid lobbyists to find out what the U.S. intends. Truth is obscured by a fire hose of conflicting statements and lies, as well as distorted media environment within which psychological operations and misinformation run amok. President Trump has responded to allies failing to fall in line with his onslaught of Iran by condemning, in the words of his secretary,

0: no politically correct war. We fight to win, and we don't waste time or lives. We are now on day 7 of this war. It has cost lives and hundreds of millions of dollars. I heard yesterday almost $1 billion a day in rapidly depleted munitions. 15 nations in the Middle East and beyond are now directly involved, targeted, or drawn into the conflict. People are being evacuated from the region and displaced within the region, primarily in Iran and in Lebanon, where Israel has given evacuation orders to Beirut and to southern Lebanon. The global energy supply chain has been disrupted, and economic impact could be profound. There is fear of a water crisis in the region as desalination plants are targeted. Possibilities of civil war in Iran and Lebanon exist. And yet, what winning would look like has not been clarified by the United States as the war intensifies. There have always been two aspects to the politics of foreign policy. The first is the slow-moving international system within which players act. And the second is the darting, sometimes unpredictable movement of the players themselves in the context of that system. The bigger the player darting around, the more the system itself is damaged by the vibrations. It seems to me now that the impulsive actions of the most powerful player in the international system has snipped and ripped so many stitches holding the common comforter together that all players are now unbound.
1: Thank you, Donna. Thank you, Donna. I think we now have more information than most people walking around today do. Thank you so much. Professor Neil Walker brings up the third poll here. In international relations, what are the most fundamental concepts we need to fight for and revitalize in any emergent global framework? And in spite of the challenges we face today, what do you think that means? What is the approach going forward? And in your mind, our best case scenario?
2: Well, that's Mission Impossible, if ever I heard it. My thanks to everyone here on the podium, as well as colleagues and friends who have come today. And thanks to Accurate and Aspect for organizing this. So every day the news documents exactly how the Trump administration has domestically and internationally acted in ways that are lawless, that are incompetent, that are corrupt, and that are even cruel. Our focus is international relations. And actually, I appreciate Donna's remarks because there's a lot in there that I ascribe to all of it. But I also think it lays a good groundwork for some of the things that I'd like to say. First and foremost, the illegal war actions that Trump is implementing, not just in Iran, they reflect a deep moral crisis in our country. In the case of Iran, they also have far more significant national security implications for the United States than shooting innocent fishermen in the Caribbean. We just heard today, Washington Post announced that Russia is providing Iran with intelligence regarding American force displacement. It's not actually a surprise, but it's certainly another aggravating factor that we face. Personally, I also believe that the Revolutionary Guards have stocked away some of their near-weapons-grade uraniums, as well as a couple of the centrifuges that they happen to have, someplace safe, and theoretically could produce a nuclear bomb pretty quickly if they've managed to do that. I can also imagine that their rather enraged surviving leadership wouldn't feel much hesitation in using a nuclear bomb or a nuclear dirty bomb, which might even be easier to build. And I don't believe that the United States can solve this problem on its own. What he has done goes far beyond American capacity to actually

0: solve. So what are we going to do about that, right? So the questions I was asked, and Tony got them, but I sort of went back and asked them after I finished writing what I wrote, which was probably about 6 o'clock this morning, after 2 weeks of changing it every day. First, what are the international laws that really must frame a principled and sustainable peace? Okay. Secondly, can the United Nations contribute to effective action? And linked to that, why and how has the United Nations failed? Okay, I worked there. I loved it. I still love it. But we have to acknowledge some of the failures. And finally, this is perhaps the most important and leads to the conclusion. What is the role of nation states, including the United States, in revitalizing this sustainable peace, rules-based world order? So let's do it. The United Nations is just wrapped in this incredible fabric of jurisprudence, okay? And I could talk all day on this, so I'm just going to go 1, 2, 3, 4, 5. That's it. Respect for the sovereignty and territorial integrity of states. Boom. Clear, simple. 2, prohibition on state use or threat of use of armed force in international relations, except in the case of clear self-defense or approval by the United Nations. 3, the Genocide and Geneva Conventions, okay, they are designed to protect the most vulnerable in times of war. And we have ongoing violations in Gaza, in Sudan, and in Ukraine, just to name the biggies. So in addition to those that, as a famous Secretary General once said, you know, the United Nations was not built to bring us to paradise. It was built to keep us from going to hell. Okay, so those are the three that are theoretically designed to keep us from going to hell. The other two that I'd like to mention are important because they actually help us think about where we want to go. The thrust of my whole statement today and the limited time that I have is for us to think about and decide where do we want to go? What is our end game? Start from there and work backwards. Well, these two really help you think that way. First is the Universal Declaration of Human Rights and all the associated treaties that go with it. These are incredible jurisprudence that fundamentally establish the equal and inherent human rights of every single human being on this planet. The second is the Sustainable Development Goals, which are perhaps extraordinarily ambitious, but that's the whole point. That's what we're trying to do here, is create a planet that will survive our grandchildren and even our great-grandchildren. And I think that these two, the Universal Declaration of Human Rights, as well as the Sustainable Development Goals, provide this really awesome framework to motivate and inspire people to action. Okay? And that's not insignificant. I believe that whatever we do going forward needs to be based on these laws that I'm speaking about. I call them foundational international law, this combination of the five. There's a lot more you could talk about, but those are the ones. Then the second thing I wanted to bring up was that we have behind these foundational international laws, we have the institutions of the United Nations system. They help to make peaceful societies real. They're working often in the most difficult countries, in the difficult places, to institute human rights, governance, peace and conflict prevention. They are working with affected populations and they represent populations around the world. Just think of the challenges that we're facing. You know them. I mean, I'll just do this really quick. Violent armed conflict and the potential for nuclear Armageddon, climate change, pandemics, poverty and human desperation, linked to any of the above, the possibility for mass migration. I said at the beginning, United States can't solve these problems alone. Actually, no nation can solve these problems alone. And because it's important and maybe it helps you sort of visualize what I'm talking about, I'm just going to list 5 or 6 agencies that I'm talking about, these institutions of the United Nations that I can tell you from my experience do astounding work. They have earned my respect. International Atomic Energy Agency, the High Commission for Human Rights. There's a UN team, a coordination around conflict prevention. The Framework Convention for Climate Change, the UN Development Program, the World Health Organization. I'm just throwing these out there so that you actually can visualize a little bit when I say United Nations institutions, what is it that I'm talking about? These are the people that have accountability mechanisms. They have technical depth Okay, they provide a forum for dialogue and discussion around incredibly difficult topics. World Health Organization did amazing work when COVID popped up, bringing people together, contributing to sharing of ideas and possible solutions. This is what they do every day, live and breathe every day, these kinds of solutions. They also have an on-the-ground presence and an implementation capacity. Just a quick aside, Trump's Peace Board doesn't have any of those. Just saying. But what are their weaknesses? Their weaknesses, very clear. They were built this way. United Nations institutions support United Nations member states, and they cannot substitute for the political will and action by nation states. In other words, they're a team built to help nation states, but they can't do it unless nation states themselves have the political will and apply the means to make it happen. So that's a really, really think, you know, important concept. Then I understand that the United Nations system needs reform. It's a combination of jurisprudence that I've talked about, the institutions, the people, it just somehow it's been unable to affect the changes that we need. Yet think about this. When people say the United Nations failed to stop Russia's invasion of Ukraine, it was the Russian veto that prevented action. When they complained that the United Nations didn't stop genocide and war crimes in Gaza, it was the United States veto that prevented action. Not once, but twice, the United States has also withdrawn from the Framework Convention on Climate Change, okay? And the United States began counter to United Nations objections and rejection, the never-ending war on terror, which was the war on Iraq, and has recently used similar illegal force against Venezuela and Iran. So in short, perhaps the most fundamental thing for people to remember, United Nations was built to be subservient to the quote-unquote great powers, the five countries that have a veto. And it is at least several of those countries that are actually leading the rupture in our international order. So this is a segue to the final section that I wanted to talk about, which is, you know, what's the role of nation states? As I've mentioned, nation states have to decide what they want to do, and they have to take action. That's where solutions lie. United Nations can really help, but they can't do it without those individual nation states. So that's where I start. Principled, coordinated actions of small and middle-sized nation states from both the North and the South assume much greater importance in the world order when hegemons run amok, okay? That's what we've got right now. So their continued support of the United Nations, of international law, and their direct actions are critically important. We see them stepping in to address their own defense, to deal with violent conflict, to deal with equitable trade and try and create conditions of equitable trade. On climate change, and I think this is really important, applying standards that are defined in the Paris agreements, most nations, including China, by the way, are reducing fossil fuel emissions faster than required under Paris. Okay? And that's without the United States. They will meet or even exceed targets, and they will excel in areas of innovation and development of renewable energies while we continue to burn coal. So in short, action by non-hegemon states is really critical to solution. Unfortunately, I don't think it's enough. So there is no silver bullet here, but there are some ideas. And this is where I'm coming into my conclusions. You know, Americans need to take action, and I'm echoing what I've heard from my colleagues. But this is the way I'm going to put it. You know, every time you get on an airplane, you know what the flight attendant says? You know, I actually put it in quotes so I get it right. In case of emergency, put your own oxygen mask on first before assisting others. All right. Well, America needs to breathe, right? We need oxygen. By individual, collective, and peaceful action, we must reverse the current reality of American government as a lawless perpetrator of threats and violence at home and abroad. Vote participate in nationwide protests demanding respect of constitutional rights that are under threat. I also support global outreach by American citizens and others in America to support charities as you are able that deal with these problems, okay? Reiterate to anybody that will listen, more than two-thirds of Americans support America working through the United Nations. It's actually extraordinarily high amongst Democrats. It's almost 90% of Democrats support United States work through the United Nations. Independence is still two-thirds. And then Republicans just falls below the majority. So reiterate this. We have a United Nations to help us solve problems, and they actually have the skills, the institutions, and the laws to make it happen if countries have political will. Maybe, just maybe, and this also echoes what my colleagues have said, you know, Trump overreach will lead to the initial change in the midterms and perhaps even in the next election. But important damage has already been done. And to be fair, it's easy to pick on Trump. A lot of this damage even predates Trump. Growing inequality in our country, the lack of access to justice, education, health for large parts of the population. So I'm not sure it's good news, but I'm suggesting you look down the road 10 to 15 years where we think America should be if we want America to be contributing to the solutions that we are, to the problems that we're facing. I just have a few ideas, just a few bullet points. One is strengthen the independence and enforcement capacity of the U.S. judiciary. Fully ratify U.S. membership in the International Court of Justice. And if you're interested why I don't mention the International Criminal Court, you'll have to ask it this question. Rebuild our foreign service, okay? Engage youth in civic education, including both domestic and international aspects. Do this profoundly across the country, you know, in unique and innovative ways. Require Congress to fulfill its oversight role and to reassert its right to declare war. Address structural inequalities. What I mean here is reduce income inequality as well as disparities in access to justice, health, education, and opportunities. And finally, work with other like-minded countries. There's a whole bunch of them out there. I was actually looking at this in depth. The number of countries that are trying to make really extraordinary and interesting reform of the United Nations, they're out there. It's happening. So we should be working with those countries to strengthen the United Nations, including a more vibrant General Assembly, which has always been underutilized, and a reformed Security Council. So to conclude, let's come back to Iran. The vetoes by the hegemons will prevent action by the Security Council. The General Assembly could legitimize proposals, but leadership and engagement by nation states is critical. But I want to suggest that we raise the bar a little bit beyond Iran. Let's think about peace in the Middle East with a capital P, right? I think there's two states that have been consistently egregious in violating the fundamental international laws that I'm talking about. We've heard all about Iran. More than 40 countries have classified Iran or its Revolutionary Guard as a state sponsor of terrorism and violence in the region and beyond. Inside Iran, its government, the government has killed, by most estimates, 30,000 citizens or more. It's insane. Secondly, Israel. Israel had a self-defense justification in its initial response to the 2023 attacks by Hamas that killed 1,200 Israelis. Since then, approximately 70,000 Palestinians have been killed. Those who are left live in a moonscape without access to water, food, health, a life. Proportionality is an important element of international law in the use of force. It's really hard to imagine that the 1,200 deaths that Israel suffered and legitimately responded to actually somehow balances against the 70,000 deaths in Palestine and more the destruction of lives of those that remain. There's nothing left for them. Also, the treatment of Palestinians going way back violates fundamental norms of human rights. So then it's like, here we go. I've rewritten this 16 times, but see if I can get this last paragraph right. I think that Iran reflects the most dangerous of Trump's foreign policies to date, but his administration doesn't have the capacity or the bandwidth to articulate or implement an end game. So, I've said this before, we must define it. We must get others on board nationally and internationally with what that means, okay? And what do I see as the two-part end game? It's a sentence or two. It's just a starting point. This isn't my area of expertise, and we got 10 minutes. First, a non-nuclear Iran that doesn't sponsor terrorism and lives in harmony with its own population and with its neighbors. Really straightforward, right? Second, a two-state solution in which Israel is guaranteed security and sustainable peace and Palestinians have a homeland. Okay, now working towards these objectives, making progress towards these objectives are a worthy end game. We should not just simply throw up our hands and say, that's it. Now, many will say it's pie in the sky. I say, let's put hope, hard work, and vision to getting ourselves beyond this truly awful situation. We have a profound crisis, and in crisis, as the saying goes, is opportunity. The eye-opening shock of war, death, and destruction in the Middle East and beyond, it just creates the opportunity for effective multilateralism, nation-state leadership, and I'd like to hope real solutions. Thank you.
1: Thank you, Neil. First of all, Nelson, are we going to have some questions coming forward? Okay, I'm going to just quickly here, and I don't want to interfere too much, and I want you guys to follow up maybe with your comments of best case scenarios in your own mind, if you'd like, if you have a comment about what Neil just said. But I think one of the most important things in the world that Neil touched upon here is that we can't give in to the there's no alternative worldview. That we can't do anything and it's overwhelming. That's simply not true. And one of the things that tyrants always hear is our voices. I think the second thing that's in that is that despair is never an alternative. That's just, so it's not pie in the sky. Nothing that Professor Walker suggested there that all sounds so excitingly miraculous to me is all that difficult if you just have the political will to go there. And so I like those suggestions, but Donna, Mary, what would you like to say at this point about your best case scenarios or how you look at this? I mean, you've been facing troubles all in your careers, all your lives. What's this trouble's different?
2: That's a really hard question, but I think best case scenario is that this too shall pass. If you look at the public opinion polls, it's clear that President Trump's policies are not popular. It almost appears that his recent actions are signs of desperation. And so I think his days are numbered, and we have a chance to rethink our way forward in the world. I want to echo one of the things that Neil, that you said about, again, our students getting better civic education. One of our science colleagues mentioned to me the other day that one of her students didn't know that her state had two senators.
0: Ouch.
2: Students, please, the students who are here, tell your friends, please take some political science courses and some international relations courses. Get involved, register to vote, and then vote. That, I think, is my best case scenario, that we can push through this. and then hopefully rebuild a new rules-based international order that will be more fair, more just, and more peaceful.
3: It's hard, isn't it? The first academic paper I wrote after leaving the Foreign Service, I presented at an ISA, an International Studies Association meeting at Georgetown, and I called it a pox on both our houses. And I tried to structure my remarks today to get us to focus not simply on the way the Trump administration fails us, but the Obama administration failed us too, because they put so much emphasis on law and on international organization and on the IAEA and on building this incredible agreement with Russia and China and everyone participating, but they couldn't manage the politics of the United States. So all of that good work, all of that focus on the international side, which was really important, was not matched by a political strategy to bring the United States along in support of what they had achieved. So it all unraveled. And what we can't do as a country going forward is to allow the pendulum to swing so far back and forth between our parties and in our divide that no one, no state outside of the United States, no nation can trust us. Because even if you imagine that Trump will be gone one day, what does that mean? If someone comes in that's from completely, you know, takes the other perspective and goes out there with their diplomatic needles and sews and sews and sews, and the next guy comes in and rips and rips and rips. I mean, at some point, people are going to say, you know, don't sit down at our quilting bee. We, you know, you're not trustworthy, because nothing is going to be sustained. And that's why I think the solution, I remember Mary and I had lunch as we were preparing this a couple weeks ago, and she said, if you really care about international issues, pay attention to what's going on in the streets of Minneapolis. And I think that that is the truth, because the international order that we are here today talking about begins on the streets of America, given the size and influence of the United States in the international order. And you cannot expect an order at a global level if the primary actor that maintains that order is eaten away by termites. I mean, the pole is not going to, it's not going to hold up the tent. It's not going to happen. The quilt is not going to survive. And so I think that those of us who care about international issues have to figure out who's running for school board elections and have to get involved seriously in domestic politics. And the solution lies here, and that means there's no answer tomorrow. It means it's going to take a lot of time and a lot of rededication, and it means democracy is born every day when you get up and go to work.
1: Thanks, Donna. I'm just struck every moment by the importance of democracy. We talk about its fragility, you know, it has to be nourished and all that. And yet there's nothing more resilient than democracy in many respects. It's a better world. And I think putting ourselves in the role of rebuilders and of a better democratic world in the future would be actually a lot of fun. It'd be a better politics, something to think about. We have some wonderful questions, and I'm going to start off with this first one here. And any one of you can jump forward with this. It says, the title and discussions of this panel are indeed pessimistic and realistic. However, the world, thanks God, is not only the USA. Perhaps other countries taking leadership eventually will lead to a better world. Can it be said, therefore, that the USA is the problem? and has been so for most of the past, I guess, the past century, past decades. What do you guys think of that?
0: Yes.
1: Both problem and what? And we're more than one thing. Yes.
0: Yeah. There's a lot that the United States has stood for and has done well. I think it's David Brooks who was writing about how he's ashamed right now of America. We've made mistakes in the past, but generally it's been well-intentioned. At the same time, this goes beyond the pale when you see Hegseth sort of dancing for joy over killing people in boats in the Caribbean and just taking pleasure out of the death and destruction that he can wield. And I think that America has made a lot of mistakes, but they've also been a force for good, particularly up to and around perhaps the time of the fall of the Soviet Union. The change that happened there, I think, is that I'm not sure if America really capitalized on the fact that for at least a decade, it really was the only hegemon. And, you know, you had Russia making a comeback subsequently. China has really skyrocketed. And somehow we didn't use those intervening years, the decade or two between 1990 and 2020 to somehow, or 2010, to really strengthen the mechanisms that prevent conflict, strengthen the mechanisms that support human rights, strengthen the mechanisms that generate more equitable terms of trade. But now we've seemed to have slipped from sort of missing an opportunity to actually being the bad guys.
1: Did you want, yeah.
2: I have come to think of the United States in the world as somewhat schizophrenic. We, as a student of Latin American politics and U.S. Latin American relations early in my career, I studied in depth U.S. interventionism and bullying in Latin America, particularly the Circum-Caribbean region, from the post-Civil War period to, just last week, I guess, through different phases. But at the same time, the U.S. has also embraced fully liberal principles, the rules-based order, international law, human rights. The U.S. has been a champion for human rights promotion in its foreign policy across those years as well. So there's this schizophrenia. I think the more violent, interventionist, hegemonic part is fueled by I see it all as very gendered. It's fueled by a kind of masculinist, bully boy kind of view of the world, and fueled by testosterone, you know. I really wish they would take those ads off TV. I don't think we need any more testosterone in the world. So America, the United States is right now very much part of the problem, but I think we also have what it takes to be part of the solution. But again, I think that comes back to you and me and our everyday lives, to see how the global order is showing up in your own lives, at the grocery store, at the gas pump, at the social services center that's trying to work with refugees and immigrants who are here and who are facing a really hard time right now, right? That's international relations, and we Americans can play an important role in fixing things right here at the local level. And build forward.
1: Yeah, I think you captured for me the idea that we are both the solution and the problem, in the sense that having such power in that position, you have to have a certain level of vision and maturity and imagination and cooperation with other people. And I think I agree that the testosterone problem, the masculinity issue, has always been bigger, but it's not the only reason. And there's a lot of tendrils in it, but we're not just the problem, but with that kind of power, there's that chance. And Donna, you're the one who represented the American people for so many years. What is your take on this?
3: Well, you know, as I said, it pox on both our houses. I mean, it's just, well, I represented the United States because I share the aspirations. And, you know, I believe that the ideals, and after all, this is our 250th anniversary of the Declaration of Independence, which we should be rereading, right? All that meant and all that stood for is what we should be aiming for. And we can't take it for granted. We can't take it for granted this year, and we can't take it for granted next year. And we can't assume that just because we have lovely parchment in the National Archives, that other people are going to look at us and see those words alive. If we're not living it, then it isn't there. And so, you know, my husband and I give an awful lot of money to refugees from Ukraine. And I'm certainly not going to sit here and have anybody say that the United States is the only bad actor. I mean, for four years, the invasion of Ukraine, I leave it to you, Neil, to talk about, by Russia, it's brutal. I mean, this stealing of children, the intentional bombardment of civilian properties. I mean, the whole thing is despicable and cruel and awful and dangerous for all of us. So we're not the only bad actor, and we have the capability of being a good actor, but you can't just take off a black hat and put on a white hat and get on another horse. It's a lot harder work. I'm a gardener, and I think of it as gardening. I mean, when you're a gardener, you don't focus on the flowers, you focus on the soil. You build the soil, and the soil creates the flowers. And I think maybe we've sort of been living lives of gathering annuals instead of thinking about replenishing the soil with the nutrients that are necessary to grow whatever it is you want to grow. So, you know, I like to see a pledge when everyone leaves here that you're going to be some gardening as we celebrate our 250th year of independence.
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0: This is your KYRS live and local calendar for June 26th through the 28th. 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Friday and Saturday, Pastiche at Fizzy Mulligan's. Saturday, James Motley at the Bearded Ginger, Into the Drift at Huckleberry's, Mad Moxie at Big Sky Drinkery, 32 Flavors at Country Place, Surf Hat and Pancho at the District, Travis Thompson, Leftover Soul, and others at the Chameleon, and the Moyer Family Relief Concert with the Masterclass Big Band, Imagine Jazz, the Hot Club of Spokane, and others at Hamilton Studio. Sunday, Dan Conrad at the Farmhouse, Rachel Broadhead at the Scale House Market, Owen Barnhart at Beck's Harvest House, Basil Zero, Ronan, and Dirty Fern at Lunarium, and Solicitor at the Big Dipper. 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

0: Good afternoon and welcome to your weekly news magazine for the Inland Northwest. I'm Daniel Zamora with co-host Linnea Kaler. Here are your top headlines for June 26. The Upriver fire reawakens attention surrounding human and environmental impacts.
1: A jury acquits ex-Spokane County deputy of excessive force and other charges.
0: And Hoopfest is about to get underway in Spokane, with road closures to start today at 6 p.m. These stories and more with Marion Sheraton covering a new Spokane City ordinance under consideration for tenant cooling rights, and Linnea Kaler with a report on what resulted from that Leaving MAGA billboard in Spokane Valley. Currently in downtown Spokane, it's 62 degrees and cloudy with intermittent showers and fair air quality. Weekend weather will vary with partial sunshine and rain. Highs are expected in the 60s and lows in the 50s.
1: Last week, the Upriver wildfire ravaged the Sekani camp and forced evacuations in the Northwood Drive areas of Pasadena Park, east of Spokane. It's now fully contained. The fire, which officials have now determined to have started in an unoccupied home, scorched 220 acres, 14 homes and four other secondary structures were burned to the ground. Thousands of residents had to be evacuated. Spokane County Medical Examiner identified the one fatality as 83-year-old Marilyn Haugen. Governor Bob Ferguson has sent condolences to the family of the deceased. Wildfires flared up early this year like unsightly and toxic weeds. Is particularly tough for 113,000 farm workers in Washington compelled to work in high smoky temperatures. Field Services Director for the Worker and Farmer Labor Association, Ranson Miranda, told the Spokesman Review, quote, "We have to be checking air quality to make sure it's safe for workers," unquote. She said that farm workers are at high risk for respiratory ailments. A 2023 University of Washington study on wildfire smoke in central Washington concluded that people who are exposed to wildfire smoke face serious health risks. This includes firefighters who have possible long-term risks, along with a short-term decrease in lung capacity from inhaled smoke. The general public faces a risk for severe medical problems, too. The study shows that smoke causes cardiovascular issues and impacts mental health because sickened people are often advised to stay indoors. It can even cause women to deliver babies prematurely. Responding to the acceleration of wildfire activity in recent years, Washington State enacted wildfire smoke protection laws in 2024. They cover outside workers, making it mandatory for employers of agricultural workers to monitor air quality and adjust shifts to accommodate employees if smoke reaches an unhealthy level. Washington Department of Labor and Industry requires employers to provide masks when the Air Quality Index, or AQI, goes over 100. Miranda said that you can't force employees to mask up. However, when the AQI exceeds 200, then it's unsafe for anyone to work outdoors. Some nonprofits have gone a step further to protect farm workers. In Adams County, the Nuestras Raices Community Center partnered with the Washington Immigrant Solidarity Network to make 80 resource kits containing goggles, masks, long-sleeve shirts, and pulse monitors. In outdoor work areas, tents are also erected to provide shade for rest, and jugs of water get distributed throughout the day for farm workers, many of whom are migrants. Meanwhile, State Senator Leonard Christian, a Spokane Valley Republican, says that the Upriver fire, as tragic as it was, could have been worse if legislators had not restored $16 billion in wildfire funding this year. That's million with an M. When the Upriver fire threatened the housing subdivision north of the Spokane River across from Phelps Field, the county was able to immediately deploy the state's air fleet because of available funding. Senator Christian commented, quote,

0: of lawmakers had approved $500 million for the Comprehensive Wildfire Management Program. Part of the strategy for wildfire management includes new fire detection technologies, forest thinning, and maintaining ground and air crews on standby. Despite red flag warnings issued yesterday in eastern Washington and North Idaho, the Gold Run fire near Kellogg, which burned 217 acres, is now 100% contained. Evacuations have been downgraded, and the Shoshone County Sheriff anticipates them being lifted entirely by tomorrow. According to the Department of Natural Resources, the Sheep Company fire, which burned 25 acres near Yakima, is also 100% contained.
1: KYRS Local News has an update to a story we reported on June 12. A decision came down this week in a jury trial against former Spokane County Deputy Sheriff Clay Hilton, not guilty of all charges, including second-degree assault, as well as false swearing in a case that received national attention. The case raised questions about law enforcement's alleged use of excessive force and the public's rights regarding public parking and providing personal information. The trial resulted from a serious altercation between the ex-deputy and 62-year-old civilian Kevin Hinton. The man took a break just before midnight during a drive to visit his new grandson on August 14, 2023, parking at a Spokane Valley park. Deputy Hilton, at the time working for Spokane Valley Police, tapped on Hinton's window and told him that his presence at the park was illegal at that hour. He asked Hinton for his ID, but the man refused to provide it. An altercation ensued, which the officer's own body camera caught. Words from the officer that Hinton would get hurt were caught on audio. After the beating, which Deputy Hilton insisted was in self-defense, Kevin Hinton had to be hospitalized. According to court documents, Hinton suffered, quote, contusions of face, laceration of upper lip, requiring sutures, a pneumothorax, and fracture of multiple ribs with flared chest, end quote. Hinton says that he is traumatized to this day. However, the former deputy says that he was acting within the guidelines of maintaining reasonable force as he had been taught. According to a feature in the Spokesman's Review, Hilton's defense attorney, Brian Hirschman, called his client's use of force, quote, awful but lawful, unquote. Hirschman said that under state law, Hilton's actions were permitted because he said the officer feared for his life. Hilton claimed he saw two knives in Hinton's vehicle and thought he smelled cannabis in the car. Hilton was a deputy with Spokane County for 13 years before the Sheriff's Department fired him. Following the verdict, over 20 members of law enforcement who attended the trial wept, fist-pumped, and embraced each other. The jury only took a few hours to reach their verdict on Wednesday morning. Jurors also determined that Hilton may seek financial compensation. The former deputy still faces federal civil rights charges in connection with the incident. KYRS Local News will now pause for this important message.
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1: 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We now continue with our stories for this week on KYRS Local News. It's going to get hot, real hot. Many renters without air conditioning must resort to cooling centers, but things may change for them soon. Marianne Cheriton has the story.
3: 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With temperatures heating up, the Spokane City Council is reviewing a new law that would have landlords pay the associated costs for tenants to put air conditioners in their units. Who can forget the brutally hot summer of 2021 that created a virtual heat dome over the city? In that climate emergency.

0: emergency, 19 Spokaneites died, and more than 300 people had to be admitted to hospitals because the high temperatures made them so ill. Last week at the council's weekly meeting, council member Paul Dillon recalled the notorious fifth anniversary of the deadly summer heat and its impact on the county. The council's proposal wants cooling rentals to eventually become the responsibility of a landlord, in effect, the same way that heating a unit is addressed. The law suggests that by 2031, it will be mandatory for landlords to provide options for keeping rentals cool. That would include air conditioners, portable units, window shades, heat pumps, and fans. Council member Dillon told KHQ-TV, quote, 10 years ago, we weren't dealing with consecutive days of extreme heat like we are now. We may have 3 or 4 instead of 2 weeks, 3 weeks. It's really a lot of Spokane's older housing stock. We have so many apartments that were built before the 1960s. We have windows that are painted shut, end quote. Many older apartments here did not have air conditioners because the summers were cooler years ago. If approved, the proposal states that if a landlord does not offer ways to cool a home, a tenant could end a lease, deduct up to $500 in rent to pay for a cooling device with installation, or ask the owner for necessary repairs. The ordinance also stipulates that bedrooms must never exceed a temperature of 80 degrees by January 31st, 2031. There are presently 41,000 rentals in the city. The Spokane City Council agrees that adding the renter's right to cooling ordinance to the city's policy is a matter of health and public safety. On June 11th, Washington State Senate Bill 6200 became law. This allowed tenants to install portable cooling devices in their units. They no longer needed to get a landlord's permission for a portable air conditioner. However, installing a window device might need a landlord's permission, so a tenant may put that in writing. But no additional costs may be imposed on renters. The only situations where a landlord can refuse an installation is if it affects safety, codes, or electrical wiring. However, the Spokane City Council is taking it a notch up by putting the impetus on landlords to pick up the tab for tenants' cooling units. The local ordinance also allows landlords more time to retrofit their older buildings when necessary and is complementary to the state Senate Bill 6200. Marion Cheriton for KYRS Local News.
1: Last April, a billboard went up in Spokane Valley that resulted in controversy. Linnea Kaler reports about what resulted.
2: You may have seen reports on this last April, or you may have seen the billboard itself with a very simple message. Having doubts? You are not alone. LeavingMAGA.org. The billboard on Sullivan in Spokane Valley not only attracted local attention, but also initiated a nationwide billboard campaign that sparked controversy all the way up to the White House. I had the privilege of speaking with Rich Logis, author and founder of Leaving MAGA. What follows are views not necessarily those of this reporter or of the station. How successful has that billboard campaign been? Rich said,
3: as a result of the billboards, we have more people in MAGA reaching out to us than ever who are having doubts, who are feeling alone, and who are seeking help to be able to leave. You know, the message on the billboards, very simple, welcoming, and inviting.
2: Rich's candor was compelling and insightful. Here's how he described the process of his doubts.
3: I was somebody who was a MAGA activist starting in 2015. I wrote for lots of MAGA media. I had my own podcast. I was an aspiring MAGA pundit. I would speak at Trump groups. And in the summer of 2021 was when I first started to have my doubts when my governor, Ron DeSantis, platformed COVID anti-vaxxers at a press conference that he gave. And if we remember back in the summer of 21, that was when the Delta surge was ravaging the country and kids were getting sick. They were dying from the virus. And I didn't understand why Ron DeSantis had been doing that, considering that he'd been a vaccine proponent up until that point. And so after he did that, it shocked and confused me. And I did something that sounds very simple, but was profoundly life-altering and changing for me, which was I diversified my news and information sources. I started to come to realize that so much of what it was that I believed turned out to be false, including how I viewed January 6th.
2: In what way did those actions culminate?
3: So I spent the next year really struggling with the fact that so many of my beliefs turned out to be lies, falsehoods, and conspiracy theories. And the final straw for me was on May 24th, 2022, which was the day of the Uvalde, Texas school shooting. Even though Trump wasn't in office, I knew exactly how he and the Republican Party would respond, and they did as I had anticipated by calling for more guns and more access to guns. But there was something that had been gnawing at me for only leaving privately because I had always been so unapologetically public in my support for Trump. I decided on August 30th of 2022 to write a mea culpa.
2: It may have been a shock to readers in MAGA to read his apology, but Rich described to me that his process took an entire year, an impending experience, because he had invested himself in a movement he described as his second family that often took precedence over his birth family.
3: MAGA provides for people who are in it a community. There are feelings of gathering and camaraderie and belonging. In MAGA, I felt seen, I felt heard, I was respected, I was appreciated, I felt vindicated and validated. I had people who would read my articles, listen to my podcast, who would listen to my speeches that I would give at Trump groups. So walking away from that second family was excruciatingly difficult.
2: Many who have looked at MAGA material have questioned the logic thereof, noting various fallacies. But Rich noted this about critical thinking and what really motivates MAGA.
3: Well, something that I say a lot about my time in MAGA is that I was addicted to fear and rage. Part of what caused the addiction to fear and rage was that the media that I consumed affirmed and reinforced that addiction. What's important, I think, for listeners to keep in mind is that those who have friends and loved ones who are in MAGA, while I'm not defending anyone's ignorance, because all of us have agency and we all chose to support MAGA and Trump, I think it is important for us to also acknowledge that all of us are susceptible to being influenced. What I came to learn after leaving MAGA is that there has been a multi-decade coordinated effort by right-wing media to demonize, dehumanize, and vilify Democrats, liberals, progressives, etc. That propaganda and agitprop has been very effective, it's been very disciplined, and it's been very consistent.
2: The Leaving MAGA website includes a how-to guide for reaching out to friends and family within MAGA. It's titled Reaching Out. Rich emphasized this.
3: So I think the first most important point that I'd like to make is, as part of the approach, there needs to be some kind of relatability before anything. I know that it's a big ask of people who are not MAGA to go to their friends and loved ones in MAGA and ask them, I'd like to know and understand better why you support Trump and MAGA. Because if someone who's in MAGA hears that, it's a way to start lowering the defenses. Because something that doesn't work, even though we'd like to believe it does, is that people are not moved by facts and policies. We make decisions on feelings, emotions, and perceptions. For all the mythology in MAGA about rugged individualism, the fact is MAGA is almost wholly an emotional and conformist community. So we want to encourage those who have friends and relatives who are MAGA identified to go back to them and extend an olive branch and say to them that if you ever start to have doubts about your support for Trump and MAGA, you can turn to me as a friendly ear for counsel. Because one of the reasons that people who want to leave MAGA might not is if they feel they'll be judged and shamed and ostracized.
2: Rich provided further cautions.
3: No one can change another person. The change has to come from within, with the individual himself or herself. But reconciliation is possible. When I left MAGA, I went back to friends I had lost touch with, whom I knew were blue Democratic voters, and I went back to them to apologize to them for lumping them into a category of blue Democratic existential threats. All of my friends accepted my apology, and one in particular, who was very influential in my life dating back to college, even said to me, "Rich, I always knew that you'd come back." I bring this up because for those who are going to hear this, who have friends and relatives in MAGA, I don't want them to give up on them. I believe that most people in MAGA deep down are good people who have been led astray. They've had their fears and their concerns exploited and manipulated.
2: More about Leaving MAGA can be found online at leavingmaga.org. Exiting a movement so beloved by an individual can be traumatizing indeed, and that demands compassion. Given the vitriol expressed from various sides of the MAGA issue, compassion may be difficult for some people to find, but find it we must. Not for the purpose of political proselytizing, but for the integration of the nation that this people can once more rightly call itself the United States of America. For KYRS Local News, I'm Linnea Kaler. 400 court setups began in downtown Spokane on Monday to prepare for HoopFest 2026. As previously broadcast, 2026 marks the 37th year for the biggest three-on-three outdoor basketball tournament anywhere. Check-in started yesterday at 3 p.m. at Riverfront Park. The HoopFest officially begins tomorrow, June 27, and ends Sunday, June 28. Connected events will require street closures at 6 p.m. today, impacting much of downtown and areas north of the Spokane River. These include East West Streets from Mallon Avenue and North River Drive down to First Avenue, and North-South Streets from Boone to Monroe. Certain streets will remain open to enable parking, most notably Howard and Stephen Streets up to Riverside Avenue in the south, and Lincoln Street north of the river. Drivers should plan ahead for extremely heavy traffic and expect delays. Spokane Transit Authority has planned special routing during HoopFest weekend. You can visit their website at SpokaneTransit.com.
1: 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Thanks to our news writers, Marion Sheridan and Linnea Kaler. Also, Dana Matthews and Christian Adams. KYRS seeks news writers. 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